crisis in the region. The High Commissioner called for greater support large refugee population hosting countries, including Ethiopia and Uganda. Germany and the Czech Republic have both recorded their highest ever temperatures on Saturday.

0: ties between the two parties. Director Marapira, you've been to China many times and you've attended a number of exchange programs observing China's development on the ground. So how do you assess the CPC's role in China's transformation over the past century?
1: The history of China cannot be spoken about without the mention of the CPC. The CPC is the DNA of China. It is the strength and the movement of China. We see it was formed in 1921, and we see from 1921 to 1949, it fought for the liberation of the Chinese people, both internally and externally, as the Second World War came, and even after the end of the Second World War. All the economic development of China has been courtesy of the strategies

0: that we get from the CPC. Also, I can mention the issue of the structural strength of the CPC as a party, the discipline, the insurance that there is regular training so that the CPC becomes the core of the development of the country. And this is something that we are integrating also as ZANU-PF, ensuring that there is solid discipline and there is always technical upgrade of those of us that serve within the party.
1: Yes, and you mentioned technology, you mentioned structure, discipline. Let's come to governance. Of course, the CPC emphasizes improving governance capacity. From your perspective, what are the key factors behind China's governance achievements?
0: The Chinese have been, under the CPC, have been notably very strong on the issue of corruption. They have set a world standard, arguably, by ensuring that there is no bed too high or any creature too small to be punished for corruption. So these are some of the factors, and also to ensure that there is transparency. The advent of technology has ensured that there is easier asset monitoring and people have easier access to the disclosure setups where they can disclose their assets. So there is a lot of transparency in the way China is run under the leadership of the CPC. There is a lot of action taken against corruption. So we find that these are the hallmarks of creating a society that has trust within its leaders, a society that has trust within its governance systems. So these are some of the issues that we look at as ZANU-PF. But there are many more factors. If you look at how there is an encouragement of growth ideas, and we see so many of the Chinese citizens being assisted to set startups so that we find that the country of China is as self-reliant as possible. So we've also seen a lot of knowledge transfer from China to us to also ensure that our engineers and technical people also develop and are able to provide a lot of services internally within Zimbabwe as a country.
1: Yes, and specifically, what aspects of China's governance experience do you believe are most relevant for Zimbabwe and the broader Africa? We know that many developing countries face challenges such as poverty reduction, job creation, urbanization, and public service delivery, things like that.
0: Well, we have learned that the growth of a country is structural. It is not haphazard. You do not skip any corners and you do not bypass any targets along the way. So we have looked at the trajectory of the Chinese growth, how they have ensured that their agriculture develops to a point where they eradicate any shortage of food within their populace. And this is a country of more than 1 billion people. So this is not a feat which is simple. This is actually a major achievement. So we've noted that the first strength should be in agriculture. You should also have strength in infrastructure, as I've mentioned earlier. You should harness technology to ensure ease of service to the people. So these are the essential things that we're doing. Our president is launching an interface for the populace to ensure that there is regular feedback and there is a point of access for the citizenry to communicate. These are things that the CPC has learned, as led. For example, we know in China there is the 1-2-3-4-5 exchange where people can report any anomalies within the prefectures, and these are dealt with within a certain time limit. So this is the harnessing of technology that we speak of to ensure that we provide a better service to the people. And the CPC undoubtedly is leading in this. And as we take lessons and develop within our own context and our own characteristics as a people, we still look to how they're achieving these things as we interface and we interact. We also take notes, they also take notes, and we both develop in brotherhood.
1: Yes, still on governance, we want to just dive deep a little bit. You know, how important is party discipline, cadre training, and long-term planning in maintaining effective governance?
0: Discipline is the concrete with which targets are achieved. Discipline is the concrete with which we ensure that everyone is serving to the best

0: from their ability. And the CPC does not shirk on the issue of discipline. They are very focused on that, and they ensure that each and every cadre is disciplined. And if anyone is in transgression of discipline, they always apply disciplinary measures without fear nor favor. On the issue of long-term goals, we have seen the CPC having five-year plans, and they're entering, they are now moving on to another five-year plan very soon for their 2035 goals. But we find that in terms of long-term goals, the CPC has set five-year plans which are structured, which dovetail and fall one into the other like interlinking blocks. And this has created a fluid, solid development of China as a country. And it is backed by the discipline, which is within the CPC, and the technical upgrades, which the CPC continues to engage within its cadreship, ensuring that with the advent of technology and the changes in technology in the other sectors, their cadres remain within the discipline, which is foundational within the CPC. They remain technical to be able to understand these changes and to be at the forefront of the implementation of these changes. And we see that these dovetail into these five-year plans, which are now long-term strategies for the CPC and China at large, which continue to grow as the whole world can attest now.
1: Yes, just as you mentioned, you know, China actually eradicated absolute poverty back in, as you mentioned, you know, China actually eradicated absolute poverty back in 2021, lifting over 800 million people out of poverty in four decades, and also becoming the world's second largest economy. What do you see as the most important drivers of this success?
0: Before we look at the technological and other aspects, what builds a country's character? What the CPC did from 1949, one of their first things as they developed their agricultural sector was to invest in their human capital. So the things, the achievements of China are courtesy of the CPC's wisdom in ensuring that they set development structures that are solid, that dovetail into the other. So as we have seen, the greatest asset of the Chinese is their human capital. An example was the sanctions on chips. On

technological advancement. So we find that these are the lessons that we need to take, and we have adopted this into our education system, where we're now also in these are the lessons that we need to take, and we have adopted this into our education system, where we're now also encouraging our students not to follow that

0: industrialization, infrastructure development, technology, rural revitalization, or education. Which ones are most relevant to Zimbabwe and ZANU-PF development goals, in your opinion?
1: To be honest, there is none that is more important than the other, because the history of the Chinese people, their recent history and our recent history have so many parallels. The challenges that we face and our people face are the same. China had a challenge with its rural development. We also have that challenge, which is why we're engaging in our rural industrialization programs. China had challenges with its education sector, and they focused on developing their human capital. We also inherited the colonial education sector, and we have been adopting it and ensuring that education reaches all. So these cannot be more important than the other, because one cannot develop without the other. It is like a spider web. Why, for it to be strong, every strand matters, but each strand alone is not sufficient. So all these factors are very important within the development of any country. And we have seen that to be where it is today, the CPC has ensured that the Chinese society has been developed on all these fronts. And this is exactly what we're also doing as ZANU-PF, ensuring that we are developing all these sectors concurrently, but ensuring that as we translate it to economic development, we build it brick by brick, block by block, ensuring that there is cement, there is connection, and there is interlinking of these developments we're bringing to our people, just as the CPC has done.
0: Let's go to China's economy. Of course, China is driving its high-quality development, emphasizing growth in different areas such as innovation, technology, green growth. So what opportunities does this create for Zimbabwe?
1: We are facing a lot of opportunities from this. China is our largest trading partner and our all-weather friend. China has stood with Zimbabwe as we have developed and faced a lot of censure. We credit China for vetoing a UN resolution against us in the first decade of the 2000s. And we find that as we have been on our road to development, infrastructural development and economic development, we have benefited from the Belt Road Initiative of China. We have seen that in the absence of Western investment, China has taken over that. And a lot of our economic trajectory is because of our trade and the investments by Chinese companies. So the relations between us and our development in China are intertwined from prior to independence. As we fought for liberation, we continue to walk hand in hand with our CPC brothers and sisters as we move towards economic liberation of our people, as we move to liberate our people from poverty, as we move to liberate our people from so many vices that that came with the end of colonialism.
0: We just want you to share more specific examples. We know that you've been in certain exchange programs between CPC and ZANU-PF. How have such exchanges contributed to the governance capacity building and policy learning for ZANU-PF, do you think? Just give us some specific examples.
1: There's been a lot of positive development from CADA exchanges between the CPC and ZANU-PF, the South-South exchanges. I personally have been a recipient of these cadership exchanges. I have developed in terms of media, in terms of developing an all-encompassing strategy, ensuring that no one and no place is left behind. I have been on visits to universities in China, to the CGT and headquarters, and we have seen how China ensures that there's a linkage between the national channels, the provincial, and the local channels, which are right at the grassroots. This has seen that they have a media setup. I will speak to my field. They have a media setup which enables any issue which is at grassroots level, which warrants national attention, to immediately and within a short space of time find national prominence. So this has ensured that they've created a connectivity within their people. They've been able to create a culture of servitude and loyalty.

0: also assisted us in fulfilling the visions and the aspirations of our leader. He has also spoken of leaving no one and no place behind, and we have also started using these lessons from our visits to ensure that in the media space we do that. We are now translating most of our communications into all our recognized languages. We have also learned to cater for those that are deaf, those that are blind. And these are some of the lessons we have learned on these cadetship exchange programs. So when we look at these, even going into the technological sector, even going into each and every sector, we find that these cadetship programs have helped us to develop the reiteration on all these visits on the importance of continuous technical learning, the reiteration on these visits of the importance of discipline, the importance of having a zero tolerance to corruption. These continue to bolster and instill the correct mental ideology within us as cadres, as we serve our country and serve our party.
1: More broadly, how can political parties contribute to building a stronger China-Africa community with a shared future?
0: We already, in my belief, have a strong China-Africa community, but what is important is that this brotherhood and this bond never break, because it is what has brought us all to where we are today. These continued interactions are very important. The trust between us and the shared goals, the interaction, sharing of ideas ensures that as we progress forward, we progress in unison. We are not pulling, but pushing together. We are not being pulled apart. So these engagements between China and us as Africa, which began from colonial fighting to today, as we fight these vices of impoverishment, these vices of corruption, all these vices that face us as countries, this engagement, this unity of purpose, we find that China, we have so many shared values. The issue of sovereignty, we speak with one voice. The issue of a multipolar world, we speak with one voice. You look at the issues of speaking to the issue of non-interference in the internal issues of other countries. This is something, of course, which falls under sovereignty, but we emphasize on that with one voice. So this unity of purpose and this shared trajectory and this shared development strategy is ensuring that China and Africa develop hand in hand in brotherhood, and we are both entities moving forward with our South-South cooperation.
1: Yes, you spoke of cooperation, unity. Of course, China and Africa, we are both members of the Global South. What role can they play in promoting development and reforming global governance? Because we also know that recently Zimbabwe has been elected as a non-permanent member of the UN Security Council.
0: I think it will expand on my previous points of saying that through our engagement, over the years, we share the same worldview of non-interference. Our foreign policy is essentially similar. Our president has said Zimbabwe is a friend to all and an enemy to none. We find that China speaks the same language. It might be a different mantra, but through President Xi, it is the same approach. So these interactions create a unified foreign policy approach. And as Zimbabwe becomes a member of the Security Council, this also creates a platform through which our shared ideals, our shared values can have another added voice for that period within the Security Council, so that we continue to push forward for the ideals which we hold value and hold true together. And we also continue to push for a world which we both envision as two countries.
1: And last but not least, what message can you send to the CPC and the Chinese people on the occasion of the party's 105th anniversary?
0: We congratulate the CPC on their 105th anniversary. There is no talk of Zimbabwe without the CPC. We cannot talk of ZANU-PF without the

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I'm Gao Junya. Bye for now.

0: From north to south, east to west, people in China are chasing their dreams and leaving their mark. Want to know how they beat the odds and made a difference? Footprints brings you the true life stories of their journeys.
1: When Huang Wenxiu arrived in Baini village, it was among the poorest in the country. Tucked deep in the mountains of Baise City in Guangxi Zhuang Autonomous Region in southern China, the village had long been isolated by rugged terrain. For many families, poverty was a daily reality. This was a time when China was intensifying its efforts to alleviate poverty. Thousands of young officials headed to the front lines in some of the country's most remote communities, and Huang was one of them. In March 2018, she volunteered to help lift Baini village out of poverty. In the months that followed, she walked from mountain to mountain, visiting poor households. She then worked with villagers to develop local industries and connect their products to markets beyond the mountains. But in 2019, her life was cut short in a tragedy. She was 30 years old.

That is the story of Huang Wenxiu, a young grassroots official who devoted her life to the fight against poverty. But her story did not end there. Today, her legacy lives on in Baini Village through the people she inspired and the work she helped set in motion. You're listening to Footprints. I'm Xinyu. In this episode, we revisit Huang Wenxiu's life and explore how the past

0: path she chose continues to shape the lives of others today. This March, Baini Village welcomed Wen Xiu home. The newcomer was not a person, but a flower. A newly bred China rose developed by a research institute in Yunnan province. Last December, an online naming campaign was launched for the new variety. Creamy yellow in color, gentle in appearance, yet remarkably resilient. The rose reminded many people of Huang Wenxiu. Netizens from across the country suggested naming it Wenxiu in honor of her dedication and sacrifice. Earlier, Chen Hongren brought the seedlings to Baini Village. There could hardly be a better place for the rose to take root.
1: Next, we will not only grow the Wenxiu rose well, but also build a complete industrial chain around it, from cultivation and educational study tours to cultural and creative products.
0: For Chen, the rose represents more than a flower. It is a reminder of the person whose footsteps he is following. In his early 30s, Chen volunteered to become the first secretary of Baini Village last year, taking up the post once held by Huang. The two shared many things in common. Both were born in Baise. Both left home to pursue higher education. And both ultimately made the same decision to return. Yet Chen admits that, at first, returning home wasn't quite what he had imagined. While many of his classmates were building careers in big cities, he found himself working in remote rural communities. Watching their lives unfold from afar, he sometimes doubted whether he had made the right choice.
1: It was during that time that I met Wenxiu. I once asked her, our classmates are all living in big cities. We worked so hard to make it out of the mountains, and now we've come back. Do you really think it's worth it? She told me it was. At first, I couldn't understand why. It wasn't until I came to Baini Village and heard the stories villagers told about her that I truly understood what she meant.
0: According to Chen, back in the days, there was a giant chain bridge in the village that stretched across a rushing river, swaying with every step. Initially, Huang was afraid to cross it. Yet she had to traverse it hundreds of times to visit villagers living on the other side. One of the families she often visited has three children.
1: As the road to school was long and difficult, the family once considered giving up their children's education. But Wenxiu kept coming back. She told the children, only education can change your destiny. Only learning can help you make it out of the mountains. These words lit a spark in the children's hearts. Today, all three have gone to university. I think what Wenxiu brought to the people here was more than just a better life. She left them an uplifting spirit.
0: Growing up in a rural village, Huang understood better than most what education could mean. Born in 1989 into a modest family, she experienced poverty firsthand. Her parents struggled with poor health, and government subsidies supported her through school and university. In 2016, after earning a master's degree from Beijing Normal University, she returned to her hometown. Chen says it was only after her passing that many of her colleagues learned how much she had overcome.
1: Her own family had just escaped poverty in 2016. Her father was battling liver cancer and had undergone two major operations.

0: Her mother had a congenital heart condition. From our perspective, the best choice for her would have been to stay in Beijing and find a well-paid job.
1: But Huang chose a different path. As she once put it, many people who leave the countryside never want to go back. But someone has to come back. And I am that someone.

0: called on officials to join the fight against poverty, she volunteered to serve in Baini village. Yet the path she chose was far from easy. When she first arrived, many residents were skeptical. They wondered what this young woman who had never worked in a rural community before could possibly do for a village that has struggled with poverty for generations. Huang trekked along mountain paths, going from door to door. Some villagers refused to speak with her. Others would not even let her in. Still, she refused to give up. Instead, she looked for every opportunity to get closer to the people she served. She helped clean courtyards and sat down to chat with them in their homes. If they were out in the fields, she would join them, lending a hand wherever she could. She even learned the local dialect so she could communicate with residents more naturally. For the first 2 months, Huang visited all 195 registered poor households. She even drew a map, carefully noting down each family's name, location, and living conditions. Little by little, barriers began to come down. Through her persistence, sincerity, and hard work, she gradually earned the villagers' trust.
1: In our daily lives, we all felt that Wenxiu loved to smile. She was always optimistic, and she approached her work with tremendous passion.
0: Chen recalls that when he first arrived in Baini village, he was warmly welcomed by the villagers. He believes this was possible because Huang and the officials who came after her had already laid a solid foundation. Through their work, they left behind an image of grassroots officials as people who were willing and able to get things done.
2: 最大的变化, 原来的百尼村交通闭塞,
0: Over the past years, Baini village has undergone tremendous change. One of the most significant is transportation. It was also one of the issues that concerned Huang most during her time there. She understood that if Baini was to prosper, it first needed a way out of the mountains. Several hamlets were connected only by aging gravel roads that had been damaged by years of rain. During the wet season, some steep sections became

0: Today, a 22-kilometer concrete road connects communities that were once difficult to reach. Agricultural products are transported more efficiently, and villagers are able to travel more conveniently. What was once an isolated mountain village is now connected to the outside world. But roads alone were never enough. The key to increasing villagers' income was developing industries. Baini Village had been growing sugar tangerines for decades, but limited farming techniques and poor market access meant farmers earned little from their harvests. Huang connected villagers with agricultural experts, promoted standardized orchards, reached out to buyers in other provinces, and helped establish an e-commerce service station. Under her leadership, villagers expanded the cultivation of specialty crops, including sugar tangerines, star anise, loquats, and Chinese fir. In 2018 alone, sugar tangerine sales exceeded 20 metric tons, generating more than 220,000 yuan in revenue. Since then, tons generating more than 220,000 she helped create. After lifting itself out of poverty in 2020, Baini has embarked on the path of rural revitalization. When Chen Hongren began his work in the village, villagers came to him with one of the challenges they were facing.
1: Soon after I arrived in the village, some residents came to me and said they were struggling to sell their corn. Because Baini's climate is cooler than many other places, our corn ripens later in the season. By the time it reaches the market, corn from elsewhere is already widely available, making ours difficult to sell. I tasted the corn myself and found it incredibly sweet and delicious.

0: themselves.
1: 我还记得那个当时呢，烈日当空，我们都干得
2: 很。And how all of us were drenched in sweat. But when I saw the villagers chatting and laughing as they worked, I was reminded of Wenxiu. It felt as though her smile had become part of their lives. Her optimism and positive spirit had taken root among them.
1: 已经感染给他们了。
0: The corn campaign solved an immediate problem, but for Chen, the bigger challenge was making sure villagers could continue solving such problems after he leaves. With the rise of livestream e-commerce, he began encouraging villagers to become livestream hosts and online sellers themselves.
1: 如果我们去做这个主播，
2: If we become the livestream hosts ourselves, then after 2 years, when our task force leaves, the villagers could end up back where they started,unable to sell their products. That's why we're training local residents to do live streaming themselves and teaching them how to make full use of e-commerce.
0: For Chen, rural revitalization is not about solving a problem once. It is about giving local people the skills, confidence, and opportunities to keep solving problems long into the future.
1: 我们希望呢，百尼村不只是一个地名，而是成为一种精神象征。
2: We hope Baini Village will become more than just a place name. We hope it can become a symbol of spirit, a desirable way of life, and a trusted agricultural brand. We've registered several local brands. Next, we plan to extend the industrial chain and expand e-commerce channels so that our products can reach wider markets.
0: You're listening to Footprint. We'll be back after a short break. Stay with us.
3: Hey, smart buddy. 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
7: You do know AI is just a tool, and there really is no need to say please in the input.
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9: When self-driving cars yelled for whistling ambulances, when AI spits out swear words in the place of friendly hellos, we feed tech.With more than just binary codes, but the kindling of human civilization, the best and worst of our potentials.
3: Smart buddy, how do we fix the world?
10: I see you shared your last cookie. You've just made it better. And I see you shared your last cookie. You've just made it better.And I believe when we grow up together, we can do much more.

0: Both my grandpa and dad made the living from the river.
1: Would you like to move away from the Yellow River?
2: 哎呀，不愿意。
1: I don't think I will.
2: 因为有了感情。
1: I love it so much.
3: The Yellow River, the second longest river in China, is regarded as a shaping force in the history, economy, and culture of northern China. Today, about 100 million people live within its water basin.Making up nearly 9% of the country's population. How is climate change felt at its headwaters? And what are the locals doing to cope with it? What are the descendants of the boatmen doing? What has kept some people from leaving their home village by the river? And what has drawn others back? Could the fading fishing community revive in the time of digital transformation? From 2021 to 2024,Our reporters visited the upper, middle, and lower reaches of the Yellow River, talked to the herders, farmers,

0: It was the weekend. Huang Wenxiu had returned home to visit her father, who had just undergone surgery. On June 16, 2019, seeing that the weather was beginning to deteriorate, she grew concerned about possible flooding risks in Baini village. Despite her father's attempts to persuade her to stay, she decided to set off back to the village that night. She drove through the heavy rain, but on the way, she was caught in a sudden flash flood. The news of her passing came as a shock to many.
1: 我一开始觉得难以置信。
2: At first, I couldn't believe it. Then it turned into grief because Wenxiu was not only a friend to me, but also a role model in my life.
0: The grief was deeply felt by the villagers in Baini as well. On July the 1st, Huang was posthumously awarded the title Role Model of the Times in recognition of her work.
1: 当我们把抚恤金交到文秀父亲手中时，他却拒绝了。
2: When we brought the compensation to Wenxiu's father, he refused. He said, "My daughter is gone. Give it to those who need it more." Wenxiu once said, "The purpose of my education was not to escape my impoverished hometown, but to help my hometown escape poverty." That simple, genuine love for her hometown and her country, that was the greatest quality I saw in her.
0: Huang's life ended at the age of 30. But the seeds she planted did not stop growing. In September 2021, the village's first public kindergarten opened. It was one of the dreams Huang once held most dearly. It now serves children from Baini and nearby communities, making access to education easier for local families.
1: 现在我们村里面的年轻人很多了。
0: Chen is glad to see more young people returning home after graduation, choosing to devote themselves to rural revitalization, much as Huang once did.
1: 因为文秀书记对他们每个人的成长影响很大。
2: Wenxiu had a profound influence on them. They want to come to Baini village and carry on her work in rural revitalization. They are full of energy, ideas, and creativity.
1: 而且很有想法，很有创意。
0: Having spent more than a year in Baini village, Chen says he has come to understand what Huang once wrote in

0: countryside, meaningful change often takes years, even decades. Roads take years to build, industries years, even decades. Roads take years to build, industries take years to cultivate, and life takes years to gradually improve. But those are precisely the things that endure.
1: 我们的人生价值的体现呢?
2: The value of our lives does not have to be measured by skyscrapers, promotions, or higher salaries. Changing our hometown through our own efforts, that is also a meaningful way to realize our value.
0: Not every effort brings immediate results. Not every path shows progress right away. But some things, once started, continue to grow on their own. And here in Baini Village, that story is still unfolding. With that, we come to the end of this episode of Footprints. Thanks for listening. 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Just search for Footprints and you can listen anytime, anywhere. I'm Xinyu, I'll see you next time. Bye for now.
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0: There are more than 1 million marine species known to man. This is a beautiful, dangerous, powerful, and yet fragile world of creatures. But the reality is that there are only 1/10 of the fish in the ocean today compared to that of the age of discovery. I am Huang Rui, your host on Voice of the South China Sea. No one is an island. Despite the distance between us, we are always connected.
1: 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Up next is The

States has conducted further strikes against multiple Iranian targets. It said U.S. military aircraft hit Iranian targets, including military surveillance infrastructure, communication systems, and air defense sites. It said the strikes were a direct response to what it calls Iranian aggression against commercial shipping. The command earlier said that its forces conducted strikes against Iran Friday night as a response to Iranian attack on a commercial ship transiting the Strait of Hormuz. Iran's Revolution Guards later said its naval forces had struck U.S. military positions in West Asia in response to the U.S. airstrikes on southern Iran. It warned that further U.S. attacks would trigger a stronger response. Venezuelan National Assembly President Jorge Rodriguez says the number of deaths from the earthquakes that struck Venezuela on Wednesday has risen to 1,430. Rodriguez said the disaster has left more than 3,200 people injured. He said Venezuela has recorded 430 light to moderate aftershocks after the two powerful earthquakes. He said tens of thousands of people are still working around the clock on search and rescue operations. The Chinese embassy says the number of Chinese citizens who died in the quakes has risen to 8. Police say at least 3 security personnel have died in a terrorist attack on Rangers installation in Pakistan's southern port city of Karachi. The local inspector general said the incident happened Saturday evening when a group of terrorists rammed their explosive-laden vehicle into the main gate of the Rangers building. He added that 4 terrorists were killed in an exchange of fire between the forces and the terrorists. No group or individual has claimed the attack yet. The World Bank has approved over $1 billion to help Bangladesh sustain food security. One project will provide time-bound financing to help Bangladesh import fertilizers critical for the rice-growing seasons. Another one will provide cash transfers and livelihood assistance for affected households and micro, small, and medium enterprises. It will also finance fuel and energy supplies to continue essential services. The United Nations High Commissioner for Refugees says the East Africa region continues to face significant displacement of people driven by conflict, instability, and climate shocks. Barham Saleh said the region hosts some 6.3 million refugees, one of the

0: River temperatures on Saturday. Germany recorded a temperature of 41.5 degrees Celsius, setting a new national record. The heat has led to an increase in emergency room visits, mostly seniors suffering from heat stroke. The neighboring Czech Republic recorded its highest ever temperature of 40.6 degrees Celsius on Saturday. Authorities say the temperatures are still rising slightly. Meantime, Spain is reporting a wave of wildfires affecting different parts of the country following the first summer heat wave. China and Central Asian countries have agreed to develop a satellite constellation to share remote sensing data and improve disaster monitoring. The agreement was signed at the ongoing 9th China Eurasia Expo in Urumqi, with scientists from Kazakhstan, Uzbekistan, and Tajikistan attending the ceremony. The Tianwu constellation will initially consist of 5 satellites. China's first high-speed railway controlled by private capital has handled more than 100 million passenger trips since its launch in 2022. Stretching over 600 million passenger trips since its launch in 2022. Stretching over 266 kilometers, the railway links Zhejiang's provincial capital Hangzhou with Shaoxing and Taizhou, providing access to some county-level jurisdictions. It is among China's first group of high-speed railway projects funded through a public-private partnership. And that's the news. I'm Wen Jie.
1: What's there to do in Beijing on a Friday night, or just any night? Welcome to The Bridge, enlightening conversations on world cultures, life, and everything in between. Hey everyone, this is Jason Smith, host of The Bridge podcast from sunny California. If you like the show, don't forget to subscribe. We love The Bridge. Hey everyone, I'm Jason Smith, originally from sunny California, now living in beautiful Beijing. Today with me is Alex.
2: Hello everybody, this is Alex. I haven't been back for so long. I miss you all.
1: You know, from stand-up comedy in Chinese and in English to jazz, art installation, expos, cosplay conventions, symphony.

0: immediately feel guilty for even taking up space in their bar.
1: I mean, you can order the alcohol-free cocktails, but when you take the alcohol out of the concoction, will you still be willing to pay 120 kwai or something just for a mix of different juices? I don't know.
0: Well, also, it's just sugar at that point. It's like, do I really? Exactly. I mean, I want to listen to jazz? Yes. Do I want to listen to blues? Yes. Do I want to have diabetes? No.
1: No. That is true. But jazz is definitely a bigger scene here that I only came to discover maybe 6 years ago when I first moved back to China from the States in 2018. We went to a lot of shows at Blue Notes, which is a big venue that books and invites really renowned jazz artists from all over the world. And of course, if you know Blue Note, it's a chain across the globe with a lot of locations in all the metropolitan cities you'll find a Blue Note. Beijing has one too. And the location of the Beijing Blue Note is absolutely one of my favorite. It is right in front of Tianmen. So it'll be a perfect night if you have, well, you can have dinner at Blue Note as well. But if you want to take a walk in Tianmen and Dashila area, where you can see kind of the old town married into the new life of Beijing. And then after a nice stroll, you just go to Blue Note because the shows happen at different times. Usually there are a couple of shows one night at Blue Note. The earlier show starts maybe at 7, the later show starts maybe at 9. And that's a perfect wrap up to your night. And I love walking out of Blue Note every time after I finish watching a show. For some reason, there's this sense of like tranquility in that area after it gets dark. And especially when you walk out of Blue Note, the steps that lead up to it's underground. So the steps that lead up to the ground is lined with these like string lights or whatever lighting design that they did. And then you come up to this beautiful, like it's not even dark night. It's like this navy, deep navy blue color of the sky. And then you have all of the old buildings around you. And I love that feeling. I just haven't been back because the tickets are a little bit expensive.
0: You know, the way that you're describing this makes me think this is very common, like that there are all kinds of venues like this. But my impression is, as an American who grew up in ignorance about the rest of the world, like most Americans, is that when most Americans think of China, they think of like acrobat shows and Beijing opera. And like maybe like that's it, or there's some plays or something.
1: Yeah.
0: But like really the idea that Beijing is this thriving metropolitan, or Shanghai or Shenzhen or Chongqing or all these cities, they're these thriving metropolitan cities, including smaller cities like Qingdao, Wuhan and Dalian and Yantai, that have all kinds of bars and clubs and rock shows and on and on and on and on. And so I really want to drive the point home by talking about all the kinds of things that anyone in these kinds of cities in China can do, and that it defies the presuppositions of people in the West about what China is like.
1: Well, you've come to the right person to talk to on this topic, Jason. Honestly, I wish.
0: Certainly, yes. For those of you who don't know, Alex is always out having a great time. You know, she's Miss Beijing. This is, we're interviewing Miss Beijing.
1: Look, if I could find a way to monetize how much I go out, I think I would be living a very comfortable life. But I think I would be living a very comfortable life. But I do think that, like exactly like what you said, and this is why I think artists exchange is very important, because whenever artists come to China, they see how people enjoy art, they enjoy entertainment. And that's such a firsthand perception that can be miscommunicated when they leave. And, you know, on the day of our recording, the night before our recording, we just had there's just a big concert in Beijing, which is One Republic. And then before that, like Jessie J was here, all of these like Lofi's coming here, like all of these big international entertainers who are coming to Beijing, to China. And some of our audience would be like, oh, of course we know that these acts, they travel, they tour globally. But just like Jason said, there are a lot of people

0: new kind of a camp of people to exchange ideas, to create sparks between each other, and what this new way of spending time after, like at night, what it is really like. Then that's the early age. And there's still these two schools of bar culture that still exist in Beijing. And I know we're not promoting the idea of drinking. You know, drinking too much can definitely harm your body, but it is a very interesting part of the like what modern Beijing is like. And before, it's not for just expats, it's for everybody. And now there's like a million bars in Beijing. I don't know how many there are exactly, but the bar street in Sanlitun, it still exists. It's different nowadays, but then there's still bars in the Hutongs and bars in other areas that have been around. And if you go talk to the bar owners, oh my God, Jason, they have so many like amazing stories, and they're such interesting human beings, I think, because they see everyone from every walk of life at every stage of their life. It's absolutely one of my fascination going to talk to like bar owners or bartenders. I just love it.
1: You know, I even meet like professors and stuff often, and usually they'll say, "Hey, why don't we go grab a beer?" And that's always strange to me because, you know, they have white hair and I still have color in my hair.
0: Oh.
1: And I've already given up and they're like, "No, yeah, that's what we do." Oh yeah.
2: You're listening to The Bridge.
1: You know, every major city in the world, they have places to go and see the symphony. And Beijing is no different. We have the National Center for the Performing Arts, which looks like a giant egg almost, or like maybe like half of a sphere.
0: Yeah.
1: And it's lights up in different colors, largely violet and purple and blue. The whole thing, it lights up. And when you go inside, it's not just one performance hall. There are several different massive performance hall arenas inside. And so on any given day, sometimes in the day, sometimes at night, sometimes in the day and the night, there are more than one performance, 2, 3, 4, 5 performances where they'll have a play and like a symphony and something else. And, you know, they have performers from London and from New York and from San Francisco. And then they have their own indigenous performers and troops traveling from Shanghai playing in full orchestras, full symphonies, you know, full plays. Wicked came to Beijing and performed there. Other, you know, all kinds of international plays circuit through Beijing. And so people like me who've given up, you know, the wilder kind of entertainment can sit there quietly for a couple of hours and enjoy some, you know, thoroughly riveting entertainment. My wife hates it, by the way. I just want to say, my wife hates this kind of entertainment. She doesn't want to go, so I have to go.
0: Orchestra, like symphonies.
1: Symphonies, all of it. Jingju, you know, traditional Chinese opera. She's not a huge fan. She's not a huge fan of symphony. She doesn't like this stuff. She's, oh, it's a waste of money. We could just watch TV at home. So I have to go by myself.
0: Jason, I don't want us to ever get you in trouble at home just because we're recording this show. Yeah. She's going to hear this. But the National Center for the Performing Arts, if you're in Beijing, I mean, if you are into any of art form at all, like Jason said, it's absolutely worth visiting because, first of all, the architecture itself is fascinating enough. It's been open for almost 20 years and it really looks like an alien spaceship that just landed.
1: It's also like right downtown. I mean, right, and not even downtown. It's not like the new downtown. It's right by like Tiananmen Square, Tiananmen, the Palace Museum. It's like right there. So that's really cool too.
0: Can I tell you a funny story that happened recently? It's not really funny. It's my suffering, but usually my suffering is someone else's funny story. So I'm going to do it here. A couple months ago, we got an invite to watch The Barber of Sevilla, which is a very famous opera, right? It's not a whole opera, but they invited some artists to perform in the Zhongshan Music Hall, which is supposed to be close to Tiananmen Square. And for some reason that day, when we got a cab, we got a DD, it's a Chinese Uber, if you didn't know, the drop-off point was automatically put into the, like, in front of the National Center of Performing Arts, the South Gate. This is how big it is. We got dropped off the South Gate of the National Center of Performing Art. And we were thinking, okay, fine. We'll walk to Zhongshan Music Hall, which is also a longstanding, well-established, you know, music art performance center. We're like, we'll walk. We got off the, we got off.

off the cab, and it was I think already 5 minutes before opening time. And we look up on our phone in the on the map app. We say, okay, we'll walk there. How long does it take? And the app says 42 minutes. We spend a good 25 minutes at least walking across the National Center of Performing Arts, the NCPA. And it's this is how human.

0: space. There's a lot of open space around the National Performing, National Center of Performing Arts. There are grandmas and grandpas. They're dancing. Mm. And the music was also fun. The dancing looked fun. So while we're supposed to be rushing, we also stopped and joined the grandma and danced for a little bit. And we were about an hour late to the opera. And it was, we were not the only one that was late. Mm. And that made me feel a little bit better. But oh my God, I was like, I'm so happy. Of course, when we got in, we got all the stinky eyes from the audience because it was just total disgust on who shows up to an opera an hour late. I was like, well, we did because we totally underestimate how big National Center of Performing Art is. And then, but that's outside, okay? That walking, and I was in heels. So that's where the pain comes from. But that's the outside of the National Center of Performing Arts. The inside, I don't know if you've read these stories. There is so much design detail that went into how to build the space to be like absolutely superior acoustically and aesthetically. And the designer was this world-renowned French architect. And I think this idea was confirmed in like 1999 or something.
1: Wow.
0: And so, yeah. And then apparently even like the handles on the giant gate of different music halls have a reason why it's this shape of handle or this material of this. It's a very fascinating piece of art, not just for what's going on in there, but like the art itself. And then the sound quality the couple shows that I've seen there, also just amazing. And you don't need to be there. Tell Summer there are shorter shows. Like you don't have to sit through like a 3 hour like symphony piece. There are also like a lot like smaller things that like an hour and 20 minutes. That's worth going into as well.
1: There's a lot of art in Beijing and of course other cities, but we're going to talk about Beijing. We don't have time to cover, you know, 50 cities in China, but there's a place called Qizhouba or 798, which is the primary place where there's an enormous amount of painted, sculpted art that you can buy, that you can interact with, that you can go to see different shows on different days. But there's also more than that. Pinghua, in north of Panjiayuar in Shijingshan, there is an area there that's also devoted to art. There's a huge art street there. There's also a huge graffiti wall there where there's just a gigantic wall that's constantly changing as graffiti artists come each night and paint over the previous artist's incarnations. And then you also have, you know, different galleries across the entire city. Of course, the National Museum, which is the most prestigious museum in all of China, and it's in Beijing. And in that location, they have famous artists from around the world constantly moving through Italian art from the medieval ages and French art and Jackson Pollock and, you know, everyone is circling through there, as well as Chinese artists and ancient Chinese artists and modern Chinese artists. So like there's a ton of that as well.
0: 798, again, funny story. I used to tell my mom, I was like, I'm going to 798. And then the number, if you say it out loud, 798 in Chinese is 七九八, right? And then the word for bars in Chinese is 酒吧. So when I told my mom I'm going to 七九八, my mom said, what bar is that? Why are you going to a bar? I was like, oh, but this is early on before like 798 was huge. I started going to 798 in 2009 or 8 before it was, back then it was still a lot of warehouses that haven't been renovated. So 798 comes with 751, which is a different part of the park, the art park nowadays. But back in the days, these were all factories. And the factories were named with the numbers of orders that they were open, right? Like just, there's 798, there's 751. There are other parks like that in the city as well. But a lot of them either moved locations, got demolished, or just stopped existing. 798 came into being because after all of the factories moved out of 798, there some artists thought, oh, this is, you know, giant high ceiling red brick spaces. Nobody's using it. It's really cheap. So they just moved in there and they started creating because it's quiet back then. It's in the 798, it's located in the outside of the Northeast Third Ring Road. So it's quote unquote a little remote from like the very center area of the Beijing city center. So these artists just went and stayed there and started doing paintings mostly in the beginning. And then after a while, the administration of that area, they were like, why not follow this trend? Like, you know, yes, like we need to do something with this area. If there are already artists here, let's start getting more artists coming in here and make it more of not just a studio working space, give it a, make it a gap.

0: and stuff. And that's how 7A came into being. So it's a transformed old industrial space into a very modern arts district. And if I can, I go there like all the time with friends, especially if I have like friends visiting from outside of China. This is just some place that you wouldn't think, if you didn't know China before at all, or you didn't have too much exposure to what like China is really like, coming to 7A8 and then other like, you know, other art districts that Jason just mentioned, it's something that really opens their eyes. And there is always such a pleasant experience. And it's just not just arts. They have the NCCA, which is a big exhibition place that also does a lot of like film screenings, a lot of like documentary screenings, discussions. You see the, you get to usually like, it's really well curated screenings, really well curated exhibitions, a lot of interesting discussions. A lot of young artists go there. It's almost perfect combination of like independent, pioneering young art or experimental art with like commercial values. And they're things you can see that are just fun sculptures that are just placed on the square that you can take pictures with. There is a giant train engine that's just on exhibition there the whole time. And then you see all of these really big, huge chimneys that used to be actual part of the factory that are still there. You see these structures that are not touched. It's just a really like mesmerizing space to be in. And we used to, in 2010, we used to, when I was in college, you know what we used to do? We used to have techno parties in the warehouses. And those warehouses back then, yeah, there was nothing. It's bare walls. Open space. All they built is a stage at the very end of the warehouse. Wow. And when you blast the subwoofers, when they start playing the music, and then of course, like a big screen for the VJ, for the visual artist to display his art with the music. And when the sound starts, it shakes the entire warehouse and there's dust falling off the beams. There's such a different feeling back in the days. And so 7A8 has such a rich, long-ish culture for like these kind of arts. And now there's bars, there are record label stores that I love going to. I love that space. And then like you said, Shougang Park, the place that held the Winter Olympics, that is also just, it's like 7A8 on steroids because it's so much bigger. I love that feeling of, I was talking to my friend who, we went to this bar called In Chimney, which is a bar in a chimney. I think it's like Asia's top 50 bars. And we're just talking about how attractive the idea is of repurposing something that is very industrial, that is like old kind of like industrial revolution vibe with what people are going for in modern days. And Beijing actually has quite a few places like that, quite a few districts like that. Oh yeah.
1: You're listening to The Bridge.
2: I wanted to mention Shougang Park also, but before I get there, I want to kind of come around. You know, the first time I moved to Wuhan, I was riding my bike near my house, and there's a

0: like Halloween, but dressed up as like all of these cartoon characters and like famous like anime characters from Chinese and Japanese and American media. And I was like, what is this? And so it was this huge cosplay convention. And there was like apparently multiple locations all over Wuhan for 3 days in a row. After I found out about it, I contacted the vendor and they gave me free tickets to go to a different location as well. And I went in there. I actually dressed up as a Chinese, just Qing dynasty.
1: Oh yeah, I remember. We talked about this, right?
0: Yeah, dressed up like that, fully dressed up with the hat and everything. And I went in and just because I wanted to feel like I was dressed up as something, but I was the only one dressed up in traditional Chinese clothes. Everyone else is dressed up as
1: people probably loved you.
0: Yeah, they did. But everyone else is dressed as a cartoon character, basically. And they started taking selfies with me. I must have had 100 people take selfies with me because I'm this white guy and like this giant traditional, very well-made, custom-made Chinese costume. But anyways, that was my first encounter with cosplay. And I thought, wow, Wuhan is a really cosplay city because that kept happening. I came back to Beijing 2023. And then I went to the Olympic Park for something. And I saw there was a huge cosplay convention. Again, thousands of people dressed up to, you know, with really elaborate costumes. Like they just must spend like months making these costumes and buying the pieces. And then there wasn't one in Shougang Park that I ran into. And so like, it's just everywhere in China now, cosplay, the huge cosplay conventions with thousands or even tens of thousands of people show up to these events in cities across China. And it's just a whole thing here. You know, this is something I've never really even seen in the United States. I'm sure it happens in Las Vegas and stuff like that, right? But here in China, it's happening in all of the major cities. And what's really cool about Shougang Park is that it hosts all kinds of conventions, sci-fi conventions. I know you've been part of sci-fi literature conventions, cosplay conventions.
1: Yeah.
0: And the New Year's Eve party for West Beijing was held there the last couple of years in a row. Like this amazing place. And like you mentioned, the what I don't remember the term you used, fireplace. But they have cooling towers, these huge cooling towers that are from like, I guess, and it used to be coal or some kind of energy facility, but you can go inside the cooling towers and they've painted, you know, art on the cooling towers. And it's just an amazing thing. Like, I think the way that Western people like myself, you know, who have never been to China might see China is 180 degrees from what China is actually really like. It's just a playground.
1: Yeah, it really is things that even I would say, oh, I didn't know that I could find this in Beijing. I mean, again, you were talking about Wuhan. I still haven't really been to Wuhan. That needs to happen. We need to find a reason, an excuse to go. But for Beijing, even living here for 20 years, it's still like, oh, wow, like this kind of shows are here. Like a couple months ago, I went to a local production of an English musical, the one that's called How to Succeed in Business Without Trying, which is a 70s classic, right? And it was a local production, which is done by an art group that's made up of like expats and you know, Chinese people that also are into musicals. And it was way beyond my expectations. There is a live little, like a tiny little live orchestra. Well, there's like, it's a 6-piece band, but the music is alive. And then the singing and dancing and the level of all the cast members, I was like, I'm so pleasantly surprised. Honestly, like to support local arts like this for 100 kwai, I'm more than happy to. And I've seen local improv shows and, you know, all of these smaller art scenes, because we've been talking about the big, you know, National Center of Performing Arts. Of course, there's so much that you could do with these big institutions that they're putting on shows pretty much every day of the week. And then National Center of Performing Arts have expanded. They have another location all the way out in Tongzhou just so that these arts could reach, the arts performances could reach people in different areas of Beijing because it's such a massive city. But there's so many little performing spaces with so many interesting exhibitions, galleries. I guess galleries kind of close at night, but the interesting thing is these gallery museums, they're art museums during the day. A lot of them become sort of a show venue, performance space when it's close to visitors and open to audience at night. And it's just an infinite amount of entertainment that you could have in Beijing. Basically, whether you like to be quiet

0: bit already, is that huge performance come through. And so before the Linkin Park's lead singer passed away, Linkin Park used to come to China all the time. And there are a lot of, when I walk around Beijing, often, at least once a week or so, I see someone wearing a shirt that says Linkin Park. So there are international performers and there are huge venues here.
1: Yeah.
0: I don't know what they, because they keep changing the name of the venue. There's a venue in on the west side out here.
1: I know what you're talking about.
0: Yeah, they keep changing the name of it. It used to be...
1: Wukasong.
0: Yeah, it's in Wukasong, but they keep changing the name so many times. I'm not sure what the name of the venue is anymore. It keeps changing hands every few years. But there's this huge venue over in Wukasong and international performances, huge stars from the West and from all over the world, and Chinese stars come there and they perform.
1: I think I saw Avril Lavigne there in 2008. Yeah.
0: Okay. Then there's also, you have the Olympic Park, right? You know, the Bird's Nest Stadium. And so you have, that is a huge venue here. Also, and I've seen a video of Chinese performers largely going there, and they actually fill it, which is amazing because it is gigantic. It must be like tens of thousands or hundreds of thousands of people for those performances.
1: Yeah.
0: So those Chinese, and people pay, you know, really large amounts of money to go to those performances. And sometimes they're even on TV simultaneously, simulcast as they're going on there. Also, I mean, I just want to keep talking about this, the variety. There are sports teams. You know, this is something that is not even well known in China, even by Chinese people. Uh-huh. But there are sports teams in major cities, baseball, football, soccer, all these things are going on. And there's huge baseball teams, like I think Beijing is like the Ducks or something like that. That, you know, these sell out. I've even seen former U.S. Ambassador Burns at some of these baseball games that have taken place in, what is it? The Workers Stadium, which is in San Luis.
1: Oh my God.
0: Yeah.
1: Yes.
0: So you have everything that you

0: around 8 or 9 p.m. They run for the whole day, and there's live performances, there's a DJ, there are all the food and drinks you could possibly think of, places to sit, and other kind of games they could participate in. Absolutely fun. I'll probably go for the May holiday. It's just a tradition.
1: Another thing I want to point out, because Beijing is the capital, there are Indian food nights and Pakistan food nights and Kazakh food nights and American burger.
0: And Cuban food night.
1: Because they're actually at the embassies themselves. And, you know, you have to book on the embassy website, but like every embassy is having a party at least once a month. And so you have, you know, dozens and dozens and dozens of embassies having parties at least once a month. And there's constantly some embassy event that you can go to pretty much, you know, at least 3 or 4 nights out of the week where you can just book on their embassy and go and eat Pakistan food at the Pakistan embassy. And also another thing, also there are competitions. So you have dart competitions, and I'm looking at one pool competition, knockout challenge. So lame. I don't know. I'm okay at pool. I'm not great, but it would be really,
0: lame.
1: oh, judging. Well, maybe if you were really good at one of these things, you'd be interested too.
0: Sorry, I'm judging.
1: Oh, what are you good at? Yeah, tell me about it.
0: Oh, we will talk about something that I'm very good at. That's also a very important part of the nightlife here.
1: Oh, that's right.
0: Everybody, Jason, I dance salsa. I go to salsa parties, okay? And it's such a nighttime activity in Beijing and in other parts of the city. Sorry, other parts of the country. I think if I'm going out, I want to do something that moves more parts of my body instead of just my hand, like throwing darts. No, sorry. I'm just joking. I think darts is a hard sport to be. I don't know whatever how to describe it. A lot of people around me this way. I'm
1: There's so
0: sorry.
1: many people that are offended right now.
0: I didn't mean to belittle your love for darts, but you know, for me, I was like, if I go out at night, I go dancing. We call it socials, and there are different salsa bachata socials that happen in China, in Beijing. And my friends would ask me if they have friends coming to travel in Beijing. They're like, "Oh, can you take them out to dance?" I was like, "Yes, absolutely." And then I become the dance ambassador of Beijing City. I'm very proud.
1: There's a park near here also on the west side of Beijing. It's a huge park. It's the largest park on the west side of Beijing. I can't remember the name of it off the top of my head, but every time I go there, because it's closer to my home, there are, and I kid you not, 100 retirees with these huge cameras that you cannot afford that cost, you know, $10,000 plus. And they are sitting there all together in huge lines, taking pictures of
0: taking
1: like
0: photos, one
1: of
0: thing.
1: Like a duck or something. And they're like trying to take the best picture of the duck. And actually the park and other surrounding art installations, so they'll put up the best picture of the duck or whatever. They have different birds, they have different competitions. And so you have all of these bird watching societies. I checked one once before, thousands of bird watching societies across China, and they just go around taking pictures of birds across China. They have online competitions, offline competitions, and a lot of this is driven by old men.
0: I mean, they're not just in the west side of the city. They're also in close to the Forbidden City, you know, where the corner building is. There are always a million cameras there trying to take the photo. And if you see them, it's the same photo. Because I do think it's endearing because there are classes that are designed for, you know, retirees and like, hey, you know, after you retire, you definitely want to pick up some sort of hobby or re-devote yourself to something that you love to do when you're younger. And photography just became such a thing, and they will teach them. And they all go there with like this recipe of how to take the picture of this one building and then they do that together. And then they love it. And there's nothing wrong with that. I love it. I would much rather my parents are going out of the house to do that instead of just trying to like stay home and think about what I'm doing. So I applaud the retirees and people who teach these classes. I think it's a great activity, and it's kind of a view. Like if you see like Jason's not exaggerating, by the way. There will be like 50, 60 people with the camera all together, and they're just all taking photos of this one thing. It's such an interesting sight.
1: You know, I want to also talk about Chinese culture that's going on in the city, not just like international culture. You mentioned Chinese food that has its own festivals. But like there's also just like mahjong clubs that you can go and participate in across the city. You have Beijing Opera, and that's not just one place or two places. You can go to the National Center for the Performing Arts if you want to see the really highbrow stuff.

0: stuff, but you also have the Chang'an Grand Theater and you have Meilanfang Theater.
1: Meilanfang Theater.
0: You have a couple of other theaters as well that are smaller, and they're just every single night, there's one or two performances at every single one of these venues. So there's just constant, you know, Beijing Opera and Hebei Opera, and they have Sichuan Opera in Beijing. And of course, other cities have their own styles of opera. And then you also have, I did mention at the beginning, it's not just acrobatics, but there are acrobatics. There's at least three theaters that I've been to in Beijing where nightly they have these amazing acrobats who will come out and do things that you probably didn't think was possible.
1: Yeah.
0: For example, I was at a theater in Xidan. I don't know the name of it. I was brought there by my uncle. It was him and his wife, my aunt and my wife and I. And it was for children, technically. So there was a bunch of families there with all these kids. And I guess I was the child. I don't know, because he brought us there. And they were these two jugglers at one point. And they were juggling by bouncing the ball as opposed to throwing it over them. And I was counting how many balls that these two gentlemen between them were bouncing. And I got up to 27. So they were actually juggling 27 balls between these two gentlemen. I didn't think that kind of, you know, calculation was possible by humans, but it's amazing the stuff that goes on that is, you know, part of Chinese culture. And maybe some of things have only developed over the last 100 years. And then some of them are centuries and centuries old. So it's really delightful to see that as well.
1: Yeah, I'm sure it is. I saw one acrobatic show of my life and I'm never going back to see it again. It's the whole time I was not breathing. I was pretty young. I was a teenager back then, but I was like, I think now I understand what high blood pressure feels like, what hypertension feels. And I felt like, oh, maybe I also understand what heart attacks feel like as well. And I did not enjoy that show. It was the performance where you're like swinging on this, the actor is hung on the swing by their legs, and then they will toss a person to the other person that's also hung on another swing where they're like, I am sorry. I have so much respect for these acrobatics, for these artists, but I can't enjoy a show like this. I am so nervous watching it. I can't.
0: Another thing about Chinese culture, they have their own festivals, right? Of course. And these are often temple festivals. So temples, Taoist temples and Buddhist temples across the city and across the country on different holidays and around those holidays and special days that most people don't know about except Taoists and Buddhists, they have festivals constantly. So you have festivals on Dragon Boat Day and you have festivals on different days during the Chinese Lunar New Year. You have different festivals in just days you've never even heard of. And only people in Taoism know about them. Sometimes I go to Taoist temples often. I go there because it's very solemn. It helps me sort of reset. And sometimes I'll just show up on a

0: holidays on the schedule that I saw. And there's just a huge festival there. And all these Taoists are like really excitedly running around mm-hmm. and doing fun things. But another thing, I want to switch gears again off of Chinese culture for a moment, or I guess to emerging Chinese culture, let's put it that way, hip hop. So this may not be well known outside of China, but China loves hip hop. And there are, I don't even know. I don't want to put a number on it, but thousands, tens of thousands of hip hop groups that are exclusively Chinese, and they do hip hop in Chinese. They rap in Chinese, and they're just all multiple performances every single day. I'm looking at one here that's called a Binyang Pai Fang 2026 tour, and they're touring, and they're going to be in Beijing in April. So there's just amazing, just like everything that you could possibly imagine that goes on in any city in the world here in Beijing.
1: Yeah, I don't think people would expect China to have a televised rapping contest. but that was a huge hit a couple of years ago. And it's called China Has Hip Hop. And it was basically just a rapping battle, and that where artists get judged on their verses and their production skills of making songs. And that gave rise to a lot of hip hop stars, and they basically launched their career from that platform and became really popular. And then off the shows, there are a lot of hip hop clubs in the city that are also super popular, and then they invite really famous hip hop DJs to come over and play, and people go to dance, to listen to music. And I have never been to underground hip hop battles, like rap battles. I know they exist.
0: I had a friend, I can't remember his name right now. He's from London, and he was actually a DJ here in Beijing. He was lived here for a long time. And he told me one day he was going to be in a boxing match.
1: Yeah.
0: So I was like, oh, well, that sounds really fun. I'll go. And so my wife and I, we got some cameras and we went to see him box, to root for him and whatnot. And, you know, this is hundreds of people in this huge venue. And apparently when we got there, there are flyers all over the doors. And there's apparently just dozens of boxing matches happening all over the city in different kung fu styles and martial arts. And so there's just, every time I go out and really try to understand what's going on in Beijing, I'm humbled by the fact that I know nothing about the full extent of what there really is to do in this city, because it's beyond imagination. We're touching on, you know, your 20 years experience and my 13 years experience, but the reality is what goes on in the city, it transcends what we're able to articulate, what we've actually even seen, because there's so much to do. I did want to pivot, because we only have a few minutes left. If you could just talk about comedy. How many clubs do you think there are? And, you know, where can people do comedy? Where do people go to see comedy? What's that like?
1: So comedy, there is Chinese comedy, of course, which is not taking a lot of people by surprise, but there is also English comedy that has been around the city for, let's say, probably almost 20 years as well. For the Chinese comedy clubs, it's basically every shopping mall would have a theater that you could just go to. And yeah, like in Sanlitun alone, I think there are like maybe two or three comedy. And then we're talking about, if we're just talking about comedy in general, that's including stand-up comedy, which is fairly new. And then there's the traditional crosstalk art form that has been around for like 100 years in Chinese comedy culture. They have a lot of theaters as well. And then stand-up comedy has a lot of little smaller theaters across the city, in the Hutongs, in Sanlitun, in Xidan, in other business areas. And then for English comedy, it's a much smaller scene, but it does exist. And I've had friends who are visiting from overseas, and they bring their friends. And a lot of what I hear is, oh, I didn't know that there is English comedy in Beijing as well. And I think, I know that when people travel to another country, of course, you're not going there to see something that is from your own, like if you're American, you're coming to China, you're probably trying to see something that's very Chinese, but it's also a very refreshing experience to see that, you know, that there is also English comedy in China. I did a performance in Chengdu a couple of weeks ago, right? And these ladies came and with all their kindest intentions, and they enjoyed my show a lot. And then they said, We didn't know that Chinese people could be so funny in English. And I take that as a huge compliment. And I was like, you know, see, there are a lot of people that are doing that. And it's a way of, it's a different pathway to understand another culture when Chinese people

start doing comedy in English. But like I said, if you just want some sort of comedy, if you understand Chinese, there's every night you'll be able to find something. Either it's an open mic or it's a show. And then the English comedy scene is budding as well. We have different English clubs in Beijing, and there are shows and mics throughout the week as well. There's a lot. And I know a lot of people are like, oh, we don't know if it could

0: do. There's a couple of amazing expos that I know of, and I know there are a lot more. For example, there's an international Beijing Car Festival, and it happens.
1: That's so huge.
0: It's gigantic. It's tens of thousands of people, every car brand you've ever heard of and more, car companies you've never heard of, Chinese and international, and flying cars, and it's insane. I went to the Ford exhibit last year, and I guess they misinterpreted my intention. They thought I was going to buy a Ford or buy thousands of Fords or something, because I was like, oh, I'm here. Can I talk to someone? I want to interview them. And they brought me upstairs and gave me a cappuccino and made me wait for 5 minutes. And then they came out and there was some salespeople who were like, oh, how can we help you? And I was like, I just wanted to ask you, you know, what do you think of this festival? it felt very kind of awkward. But like, there's also something called the CAAPA that happens in Beijing every single year. And this is an international theme park expo. And okay, this sounds a little weird. And the reason I'm telling you guys to go if you have the chance is not because I want you to buy theme park rides, but they actually set up theme park rides in the exhibition. So anyone can go on the second and third day. It's like 3 days long. First day is just for people who are buying. Second and journalists. And the second and third day, anyone can go. So you could go with your son or your cousin or whatever, your loved one. And they have entire theme park rides set up throughout the expo. And we're talking about dozens of them. And so you're basically in a free, because it doesn't cost money to go to these expos, a free theme park. And these are the most cutting edge rides. And they have like, you know, laser shows and immersive digital experiences and actual roller coasters and stuff that are set up on the theme park floor in Beijing. Yeah, you have to drive way out of the city to the near the airport, the old airport, T3, T2. And they have this just gigantic theme park expo every single year. All of the major theme park companies, buyers, and, you know, people who do every part of that, down to the little things that take pictures of you and, you know, make little emblems for you, everything. And they're all there from all over the world in Beijing once a year. I actually was invited this last year by a former writer for Sesame Street who was like, hey, Jason, I think you'd be interested in this. So Josh Selig, a former writer for Sesame Street.
1: Oh, wow.
0: Yeah, he makes cartoons here in China now.
1: Oh, I know Josh.
0: and all over the world. And anyway, he was like, Jason, come to this. I think you'd be interested. I went to it and I was, wow, this just happens in Beijing. It's like they build a theme park and then they deconstruct the theme park once a year. It's the size of Disneyland, this thing that goes on. And then you have other ones like CIFTIS, which is the China International Forum for Trade and Services. It is a place where all the major digital and you know, computer robot companies in the world all converge on Beijing Shougang Park. And they have this huge exhibit for like 3 or 4 days every single year where, you know, partners get together and they make deals and stuff. But if you're part of the public, you can go too. And so you get to see all the cool new robots from Unitree and all these other companies that are there showing each other. It's just amazing. So you could see state of the art. What is it? You know, the Rokid glasses that you can put on that do in time translation. My wife actually bought me a pair of those, by the way. They're amazing.
1: Do they work really well?
0: They do.
1: Like, is it comfortable wearing?
0: It's actually cool. Let me tell a story. I'll tell you a story. Firstly, they can do translation in real time. So if you were to be speaking in Chinese to me, I would just be able to read what you're saying in English in real time. And I've done that.
1: Okay.
0: Where I wore it in a taxi while my taxi driver was having a conversation. And I was able, basically, without knowing fluent Chinese, I was able to read his entire conversation, which was cool for me.
1: Oh, wow.
0: But also, it can take a picture and send it to your phone instantaneously just by touching the glasses. So you're some places in China, you're not able to take a picture. For example, in the NCPA, if you go to see a symphony, if you pull your phone out to take a picture of the performance, someone way back above the crowd will shoot a laser beam at your phone to indicate you need to put this away. But if you're wearing Rokid glasses, it doesn't matter because you can just touch your glasses and it'll take a picture.
1: I don't know if we should encourage doing that, but I mean, it's definitely probably way more convenient. Like if you just, if you see anything, you don't need to go through the steps of like taking out your phone and, you know, aiming it at the object. I do want to try that because I want to know if like reading things on screen real time will be disorienting when you're trying to also look at things around. I don't know. I've never tried it.
0: It was neat. My wife gave them to me. I almost never use them, but they're really cool. They're really neat. Anyways, there are these exact.

0: expos all over Beijing, all over China, CIIE, CICPE, just way more than I could ever just recall off the top of my head.
1: Of course.
0: Canton Fair is probably the most famous one. But so if you're interested in coming to China, these are great times to come because you can see like the cutting edge of technology at these kinds of expos and events. We are kind of out of time and we could probably go on for another hour just talking about all the cool stuff there is to see in China and in Beijing and how international the city and the cities are. But that's all the time we have. Any last thoughts, Alex?
1: I mean, if you're ever in Beijing for whatever purpose at all, just know that you have more than one option or even 10 options for any given night that you want to experience a different side of the city. And we are one source of information. There are a lot of different channels that you can find these kind of information, and you shouldn't miss out on that side of this very fascinating city.
0: That is all the time we have. Thank you so much for your time, listeners. Thank you so much for your time, Alex Scher.
1: Thank you, Jason. I hope to talk to you guys very soon.

0: 这里是中央广播电视总台南海之声
1: The Voice of South China Sea from China Media Group，
0: 让不同的人听见彼此。
2: Now the news. I'm Wen Jie. The U.S. Central Command says the United States has conducted further strikes against multiple Iranian targets. It said U.S. military aircraft hit Iranian targets, including military surveillance infrastructure, communication systems, and air hit Iranian targets, including military surveillance infrastructure, communication systems, and air defense sites. It said the strikes were a direct response to what it calls Iranian aggression against commercial shipping. The command earlier said that its forces conducted strikes against Iran Friday night as a response to Iranian attack on a commercial ship transiting the Strait of Hormuz. Iran's Revolution Guards later said its naval forces had struck U.S. military positions in West Asia in response to the U.S. airstrikes on southern Iran. It warned that further U.S. attacks would trigger a stronger response. Venezuelan National Assembly President Jorge Rodriguez says the number of deaths from the earthquakes is 1,430. Rodriguez said the disaster has left more than 3,200 people injured. He said Venezuela has recorded 430

0: Bank has approved over $1 billion to help Bangladesh sustain food security. One project will provide time-bound financing to help Bangladesh import fertilizers critical for the rice-growing seasons. Another one will provide cash transfers and livelihood assistance for affected households and micro, small, and medium enterprises. It will also finance fuel and energy supplies to continue essential services. The United Nations High Commissioner for Refugees says the East Africa region continues to face significant displacement of people driven by conflict, instability, and climate shocks. Baram Saleh said the region hosts some 6.3 million refugees, one of the largest refugee populations in the world. He said the deadly mix of conflict and climate continues to be a main factor contributing to the surge of refugee crisis in the region. The High Commissioner called for greater solidarity from the international community to support large refugee population hosting countries, including Ethiopia and Uganda. Germany and the Czech hosting countries, including Ethiopia and Uganda. Germany and the Czech Republic have both recorded their highest ever temperatures on Saturday. Germany recorded a temperature of 41.5 degrees Celsius, setting a new national record. The heat has led to an increase in emergency room visits, mostly seniors suffering from heat stroke. The neighboring Czech Republic recorded its highest ever temperature of 40.6 degrees Celsius on Saturday. Authorities say the temperatures are still rising slightly. Meantime, Spain is reporting a wave of wildfires affecting different parts of the country following the first summer heat wave. China and Central Asian countries have agreed to develop a satellite constellation to share remote sensing data and improve disaster monitoring. The agreement was signed at the ongoing 9th China Eurasia Expo in Urumqi, with scientists from Kazakhstan, Uzbekistan, and Tajikistan attending the ceremony. The Tianwu constellation will initially consist of 5 satellites. China's first high-speed railway controlled by private capital has handled more than 100 million passenger trips since its launch in 2022. Stretching over 266 kilometers, the railway links Zhejiang's provincial capital Hangzhou with Shaoxing and Taizhou, providing access to some county-level jurisdictions. It is among China's first group of high-speed railway projects funded through a public-private partnership. And that's the news. I'm Wen Jie.
1: It's really a kind of a new phase.
2: China have demonstrated to the rest of the world, welcome to invest in China, but you have to invest in the right area.
1: Two possible directions. One is the higher technology, and the second is some of these critical complementary companies for China's supply chains.
2: Biopharmaceutical investment could be a

0: losses in their possible contracts with foreign trade partners by investment. The clause is that these kind of contracts only be effective when the administrations permit that. So we are giving the authorization to the enterprises and trying to reduce the interference with the practices of the enterprises. But I think many years later, the situation has changed a lot. Some of the enterprises are already have the abilities and the willingness to doing investment abroad. So it's not only about what we should do to facilitate this process, but also some of the new areas, some of the new concerns. And one of the main concerns is about the national security. So I would say that in such kind of a new update, there are so many new considerations about us, and what we have to do some better things to coordinate it about the different stakeholders and trying to make this process as smoothly as we can.
1: Some are saying that this time the focus has been shifted to foreign firms from gaining access to operating successfully in the Chinese market, eating successfully in the Chinese market. Shu Jie, your take here.
2: Yeah, I think the Chinese reform on foreign direct investment into the country, as Jeremy just pointed out, we do it on a stepwise approach. Initially, we just have the so-called market access, allowing foreign multinational company to come to China as an initial stage. But over time, this stage is not enough because the Chinese economy, domestic economy, is expanding and the quality, the sophistication have been improving all the time. And what China need today is very different from China need 10 years ago. And China needed 10 years ago is very different from 20 years ago, of course. So over time, the Chinese requirement for foreign direct investment have been improving all the time. And today, because the Chinese domestic economy is transforming from the low medium level to a higher and medium level currently, so foreign direct investment have to serve this purpose of Chinese transformation, especially in the cutting-edge technology, manufacturing, and nowadays more and more focus on high-quality services. High-quality services nowadays including pharmaceutical, hospital, biotechnology, and other things. And AI, of course, some other country, they have their own policy of profiting investment of the high-tech sector into the Chinese, domestic market. But China certainly want to open the door for two basic purposes. One is that to complement what is short by the Chinese domestic investors in some particular area. And secondly, it would to increase the so-called market competition. So the domestic firms have to face more and more challenges from international firms so that technological frontier could be put forward. So yes, you pointed the issue, which is rightly reflecting this. I mean, from the opening access to direct investment in certain sector and also certain area and also certain types of investment. For example,

0: I think that I'm not remember very well, but I'm sure that it is one of the top three or top five. The volumes of the inward of the DI China is still very attractive. But what is more impressive is about the, you know, the numbers of the companies. So you can find that the companies who are having the investment in China is keeping on its trend of growing for many decades. I think that is really our very interesting story, because when you are talking about the companies, if they are growing in the numbers, it means that more companies will try to come here to invest here in China. So the new incomers will bring more energies, bring some fresh air, some fresh ideas and fresh abilities, you know, to deal with the supply chains and industry chains. So I think that these numbers are really giving us more a proper understanding about the attractiveness of China's market. So I think that these numbers are really are very general numbers. We have some report about the statistic, a report about the inward FDI from the MOPCOM, but this report are not giving all the details about all the specific, the home countries of these investors. They are just putting, you know, some of these leading home countries or regions like Hong Kong, like the ASEAN countries, like some of the European countries, they are leading the position in investing here in China.
1: Right. The reason why I ask this question, or it's past performances, is that some analysts are saying that, like Jeremy just mentioned, FDI in China is actually declining.
0: Yeah.
1: And the reason why China introduced this plan is because it's becoming less attractive to foreign investors. Then, Shujie, do you think it's a fair conclusion?
2: I don't think so. You just look at the figure. In some year, it may decline. But in the longer term, you have to look at the stock, the cumulative amount of foreign capitals, rather than just annual float. Of course, the annual flow, sometimes it could be higher, sometimes it could be lower. But I think in the last few years, the Chinese government deliberately tried to direct foreign investment to the particular sector in larger scale, in the more cutting edge sector product and also services. So the traditional investment in the traditional manufacturing and agriculture and low-level manufacturing and services, those would probably become more, you know, restrictive and also less welcome. But for the high-tech areas, as I mentioned, some countries, they don't allow their multinational company to come to China to invest in large quantity. And this actually reflects Chinese domestic market itself. The domestic market, as I say, the Chinese government is trying to make it as much open as possible. But it's just external float, sometimes as much open as possible. But it's just external float. Sometimes, you know, foreign companies, they have their own concern and also they have their restriction by their own, you know, home countries. So this kind of fluctuation is very normal. It's not just in the Chinese patterns, but in other countries as well, including the EU, the US, and also Japan. But on the longer term, I think it's steady growth because the stock is increasing and also the number of foreign companies is very significant, 500,000 or more. And the size of these firms are actually much bigger than before. So on the main, I think it's still fairly steady increasing, in my view, all the time rather than declining.
1: Mm. Then do you think China's traditional advantages are changing? And what do you think multinational companies value most about China today, Shujie?
2: Well, number one is the market. China have probably the

0: abilities or having the skills and the supporting of the data, you know, dealing abilities, they can even improve their efficiencies when they are operating in their home country and in other countries. So I think that's the reason why I said that it's not just about China who are shrinking about the number, because the world is shrinking. But we are giving more hopes for those enterprises than they are coming here, because the quality of investment is special. It's not just trying to reduce their cost of operation. They are giving them more innovative ways of dealing with these kind of uncertainties.
1: Mm. Then what kind of practical opportunities could emerge from further opening in like vocational education or healthcare or AI you just mentioned, or digital economy? I understand in Beijing, Deloitte became the first foreign company to set up a wholly foreign-funded enterprise business skills training to engage in providing vocational training in 2023. Is that something new or full of potential there, Jomi?
0: Well, I would say that vocational education is kind of a very large market. Well, in China, we have some the paralleled education systems. One is for colleges, for universities, and for those kind of high education systems. Another one is vocational educations. We are training the chefs, you know, the drivers, the operators of those machineries, engineering machineries. So I think that for development possibilities, they are so important. You know, I have attended several conferences when the vocational education colleges in China are trying to support the demand from the African countries, from other countries. I think that these kind of possibilities are really large. But Deloitte, I mean, for that company, is mainly on the consulting. That is kind of a very, I would say, kind of one of the professional services sectors. And that is also one of our priorities for improving the enterprise's abilities to understand the world instead of just have a better tools or have a better skills. They need to know what management is. And the management is so important in the digital economy. So I think that for this new market access, maybe it is one new example for the possible market entry, but the vocational education are already there for so many years. We are going to put more new elements in that regard. And I think that is a kind of a, you know, very important thing we want to improve, not just for us, but also for so many friends like the Global South.
1: Sure. Shujie, what kind of opportunities do you see?
2: I think the biopharmaceutical investment could be a very long-term and attractive for foreign companies.
1: Right.
2: Although the Chinese pharmaceutical company have been developing very fast, but I think there are still shortage of high-quality medicine and also medical services, because China has such a large population and also the population is aging and people's quality of life is improving, life expectancy is improving. So the demand for high-quality pharmaceutical product and also medical services will be increasing. In the past, this area would probably have was restricted to foreign companies and enterprises. And nowadays, the government is willing to open this area. This means that planners in China already noticed there's an issue here. There would be a very strong complementarity for the experience in large multinational, you know, pharmaceutical and medical company to come to China. Another area is financial services. Although the Chinese domestic market already have lots of bank and institutions, including insurance companies, there are lots of market niches that could be provided by very specialized, you know, foreign financial institutions, especially foreign financial institutions which provided services for company going in and going out of China. I mean, cross-border financial services.
1: Mm.
2: Another area Jomi just mentioned is the high-tech artificial intelligence, digital economy, you know, specialized software and computer components. China have a very large basic infrastructure, but there are some very specialized areas where other countries such as Western Europe, Japan, South Korea, and United States, they may have the kinds of specialized skills and also

0: So area, product, that China need. So this kind of area, there's lots of scope for investment by foreign companies.
1: Like you mentioned, financial opening is a major component of the package. Foreign institutions will gain access to more risk management tools, including government bond futures. Jomi, why is this significant? And I'm not sure if this financial tool is available to foreign investors before. If not, why were some of these tools previously unavailable to those foreign investors?
2: To be honest, I'm not quite sure about whether they can have this treatment before. But in my understanding, that the reasons why the enterprises are not able to get the loans from the financial institutions is that whether they have the real things for the companies, for the banks or financial institutions to believe that they can pay back the loans. So actually, normally when they are trying to get the loan from the banks, they have to have the collaterals, like they have to get the ownership of their houses, the cars to the banks before they can get the money. And when they pay the money back, the banks can give the ownership back to them. But some of the foreign investors, they do not have the assets before the investment in China. So from the logistic coverage or management reasons, their assets cannot be owned by the Chinese banks and the financial institutions. So I think that is maybe one reason. And another reason, because some of these enterprises are able to get the loans from the banks by their credibilities. So they can have their credibilities to use as the collaterals to get the loans from the banks. But even before, they are not able to recognize what they have gained as the credibilities in the foreign countries. So I think that maybe after these new policies or regulations, there will be some kind of alignment between the China's domestic banks and the foreign banks about the credibilities of those investors, and they will have more knowledge about what they will able to pay back the money. So actually, these are the two possibilities. And in my understanding, there are still a lot of new things because China is a not so leading country in the financial services or financial development. So we are still trying to have a better and openers for the market access for the financial market. So we are trying to give more room for those kind of innovations in the financial areas. So I mean, in the future, we are going to catch up with the foreign markets, like the developed markets, about the new financial service products. And in this regard, I would say that they will be able to deal with this kind of mutual recognition in a better way.
1: And then, how much of a difference would this arrangement make in attracting global financial institutions? Xujie, what do you think?
0: I give you an example and it could be more clearer.
1: Right.
0: I mean, Chinese multinational company going abroad and lots of investment they go through the Chinese banking system, which are established in different countries. Likewise, I think foreign company coming into China, they cannot entirely depend on the Chinese domestic market to provide the services. So foreign financial institution would have the local knowledge of their own multinational company and also the legal system, the languages barrier, and so on and so forth. So they have some speciality and also knowledge to provide financial services for those countries. And you're also talking about the Chinese government bond. I think Chinese government bond is probably a relatively more recent phenomenon because the Chinese economy is expanding, the Chinese economy base is getting bigger and stronger. So there is a market need for Chinese bond. And foreign company or foreign individual to buy the Chinese bonds is very difficult to be managed by the domestic financial institution. I don't mean it's impossible. It's more difficult, more costly. And the foreign financial institution, they can provide these kinds of services to cut the cost, to serve their local need for the people who wish to invest in the Chinese government bond. And the cost will be cut, the services will be improved compared to just depending entirely on the Chinese financial institution. And many foreign companies, they don't just invest in China, but they have lots of money transition and also credit and so on and so forth. So by allowing the foreign financial institution to establish their service in China will provide more flexibility and scope for them to get financial facilitation. And probably this is the purpose. It is not only a byproduct, but also it is a necessity for facilitating this, cross-border investment.
1: Fair enough. And with respect to facilitating investment procedures, the plan seeks to do so through measures covering merger and acquisition, cross-border data flows, and reinvestment. So, Jomi, what changes could foreign businesses see on M&A approvals and cross-border data transfers? And I think these issues have been discussed for years. Why has implementation proven so difficult?
2: Well, I think the reason why it's difficult because they are new areas. So in the world, we don't have our common rules on managing the cross-border data flows. All right. The countries and regions have different opinions. Like the United States, they stick to the principle of no taxes for the cross-border data flows. And it was in the Biden administration and in the Donald Trump administration, they have changed the attitudes a little bit. And for

0: those facilitations practices. So in this regard, there's no practical ways of managing the data cross-border data flow. And the second reason is that you know, there are so many new things about the technology, about some of this theft from some of the government. They are trying to collect the information in different ways. I think that is really our threat to increase the possibilities of the national security. So we are trying to give these new opportunities for the foreign investors, because we understand that they are having some of these, you know, their habits in other countries. So then when they're investing in China, they expect to have a similar treatment like what they have been doing in other countries. So we are trying to give some of these areas for the better openness in Hainan and also in, you know, some of the cities in Guangdong. So in this regard, I would say that we are going to give them more practices like the market access in a better way. But this should be based on some of these examples that when the foreign investors, they are coming here, it is also important ideas or information which can give us some of the hints about the possible ways of moving forward.
1: Then, Shujie, do you think the latest measures may help alleviate long-standing concerns among multinational firms? Is it enough?
2: Yes, I think the purpose, just like the data flow in particular, help to potential risk. One is national security, one is privacy. So what the Chinese government is proposing here is probably underneath this concept of uncertainty. The data have to be sorted according to the level of risk. And the lower level of risk, which could be manageable, then they will be allowed to be more open for multinational company. But if some data, they are turned out to be highly more open for multinational company. But if some data, they are turned out to be highly risky because they really can leak out and threaten the national security and also highly damaging individual privacy, those data could be in a later stage of how to do it. And now as the technology is improving, the protection of data leakage is getting tighter and tighter and under better control, then over time, especially after the past few, the two or three decades, China probably have accumulated some sort of technology, particularly the blockchain technology, which allows this data to be protected while at the same time, the less risky data could be used to be shared and can be flowed between different countries. So this kind of policy approach, although it's just a few sentences, it actually tells us the government is already prepared for this kind of exchange, which would meet the two purposes. One is to protect privacy and also security. The other is to make it useful for commercial purposes, such as investment and trade. And the technology and also regulation have to follow up, intertwine with this concept of openness. And this is the concept of information that is showing to the rest of the world.
1: And one particularly detailed measure offers financing support and streamlined international settlement services for key foreign invested enterprises. Then, Jomi, who would qualify for this? And could, you know, limiting certain benefits to selected firms, the so-called key foreign invested enterprises, create concerns among smaller investors?
0: Well, I think that it's definitely not just having some only one standard for those key players. I think that in my understanding, the first the principles would be this company has a lot of relations or stance or you know, benefits coming from China. So they are really working hard to grow with Chinese counterparts and not just coming here to set up some windows or some kind of the basis for one part of these supply chains. So they have put quite a lot of important part of their own businesses in China, and they have been working very hard with the Chinese supply chains. That would be, in my understanding, one of the examples of these rules. And the second, I think that it's naturally for us to be sure that these companies are able to deal with our concerns. You know, recently we have so many new regulations or policies published by the administrations, and many of them are having some relations

0: enough proof to show that their abilities in the development of these businesses to the third rule is that this company can be very important for the Chinese supply chains. I mean, they are having many relations with the Chinese small and medium-sized enterprises and also are very important for China's stabilities in that vertical regions. So from these three rules, I would say that this company could be qualified to enjoy a better and more preferable treatment when they are doing businesses in China.
1: So it doesn't have to be like large scale firms, right?
0: I don't think that much would be the very important indicator for them to choose the companies from.
1: Then can you maybe give us some specific example?
0: Well, we know that Microsoft is one important company that is big. They have a very important position in the operating system to meeting the requirement of the software. But they're not so good, trying to give us some of the backdoor.

0: 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Roundtable, your passport to the heart of China's buzzing society. Pressing issues, lifestyle trends, and impactful policies, we're tackling them head on with wit, wisdom, and a whole lot of fun. Discover the real China through the eyes and voices of its people. Gain a unique global perspective on topics that resonate universally. Tune in and turn up the excitement dial on Roundtable as we bridge gaps and break barriers one discussion at a time. Don't just listen, be transformed.
1: Welcome back to the Chat Lounge. We continue our chat on China's new foreign investment playbook. China wants more foreign companies to establish regional headquarters and R&D centers, not just the factories. Then, Shujie, why is that important? And what factors determine whether a multinational choose China as a regional management or innovation hub?
2: Yeah, you have two questions here. I answered the first one, why China encourage foreign company to have the HQ, also the research center in China. Obviously, Chinese local and central government are looking ahead for the longer term. In the longer term, foreign company, they have a headquarter operating in China, then the scale would be more significant, larger, and also the more stability for attracting, individual company and subsidiary to come to China. So looking for the long-term scale and also stability. Research and development is certainly very important. As we discussed earlier, the Chinese industry is transforming from the relatively low level to a high level. And this kind of transformation requires a lot of technological innovation. Certainly, technological innovation cannot entirely depend on domestic research institutions and also domestic firms. If foreign firms and foreign research institutions can establish their research and innovation center in China, then that will facilitate and accelerate the Chinese research capability. And your second question, why foreign firms have the motivation to establish the HQ and also R&D? I think it purely depends on the long-term perspective and how China is attractive for the long-term business development and also research innovation. We already have some such example, Apple and Microsoft and other multinational company, including Tesla. They already have some sort of research capacity in China, which is quite useful, facilitating the technology in their local operation and also subsidiary. But in the future, I think China will probably encourage more and to have a stronger stronghold in China would benefit the future, would have the advantage compared to the other company which do not have this kind of HQ and also R&D center. So it's a long-term consideration for them. First of all, China is very attractive. China's policy allowing them to do so. And also they have a longer perspective of getting more profit in the Chinese market.
1: Mm. And is the talent pool in China another factor that determines whether they will choose China as a regional management or R&D center?
2: Sure, I didn't mention that, but I saw this question is given my nature. The Chinese is not short of talents,
1: right?
2: Because we have tens of millions of people graduating from the university and hundreds of thousands of doctor training, PhD training in higher education. So they provide ample talent pools for this kind of purpose.
1: Can you further elaborate a little bit on what more China can do to attract a higher value investment?
2: Well, I think the law and regulation and also the consistency of this kind of policy and also local government accommodating policy, including tax incentive initially for the headquarter and research development if they fit the Chinese long-term purpose, and also human capital employment, labor policy and other things, and services including the financial services we just mentioned. There are a stream of policy that could be attractive to attract those company and R&D. Mm. And also intellectual property right protection, because foreign investment firm, especially the

0: high-tech firms, their research and development technological innovation, they are afraid of leaking their technology, which are not fully protected. So if the Chinese are proactively to protect their intellectual property right and also set up a mechanism of penalty for those companies violating this concept of intellectual property right law, then polling firms will become more assured without worrying too much risk.
1: Fair enough. And the plan also rises to list on Chinese stock exchanges. Show me, what type of foreign companies do you think are most likely to take advantage of this opportunity first?
2: Well, I think that many of these foreign companies want to be listed in China for sure, because, you know, China have a huge number of investment or capital. They want to choose some very important companies to invest. They are not just trying to invest in the companies from China, but also from other countries. So this would be very potential for them to try to compete for. But in my understanding, that when we're trying to choose for the pioneer the examples, they should not be so large, like, you know, the giant, like the SpaceX or the companies from the Saudi Arab. I think these companies are too large to be listed. So right. In my understanding, maybe the first batch of the possible companies should be smaller size. And many of them should be in the technology areas or the high-tech areas. And some of them may be important for China to make some placement of our supply chains in some areas. So two possible directions. One is higher technology. And the second is some of these critical complementary companies for China's supply chains.
1: Mm. Another issue foreign invested enterprises has long been concerned about is national treatment. Then, Jomi, where do you think the biggest bottlenecks remain?
2: Well, I think for that kind of concerns, I don't think that there are so many barriers. You know, in China, we have the negative list for the foreign investment. Mm. So the negative list is coming from the practice in Shanghai. And I would say that would be the practice if we continue to shorten the negative list from the year of 2013. So till now, there are only about 34, in my memory, items which are in the negative list. That means these sectors, when the foreign investors want to invest in China, they are not enjoying the national treatment like the local companies. But these sectors are not so important for many of the, you know, foreign investors, like some of them are to do with the Chinese herbals, you know, the ways we are dealing with the herbals. Some of them are to do with the media. I think these are very sensitive sectors. We have some concerns of our own, but these sectors are not so profitable. And when the foreign companies want to invest, they are not just trying to complain with that. So I have talked with many of these foreign investors, and I didn't hear too much from this national treatment complaints, you know, in this regard.
1: All right. Then, Shujie, do you agree there or have a different
2: complaints, you know, in this regard?
1: All right. Then, Shujie, do you agree there or have a different
0: I think initially, actually, foreign companies, when China just opened up, they enjoy privilege of paying low tax. And later on, this concept of discrepancy was reduced. Nowadays, we are talking about foreign company could be potentially discriminated, partly because of the negative list and partly because of the uncertainty of going through the bureaucratic system of establishment and also paying tax and also employment, you know, the pension scheme and medical care, other things for the employees. So I think, the government is trying to not only reduce or shorten the so-called negative list, but also have more open policy for the labor markets, especially for foreign investment firm employees to enjoy the concept of social benefit, pension and medical care and education of their children and so on and so forth. And this would also give some sort of equal playing field for the investing firms. Try to identify the potential gap for employee and also company between foreign investing firm and domestic firms, and try to see how the local and regional government can remove the gap through the

0: law and regulations.
1: And China's pitch to foreign investors appears to be evolving from low costs to market opportunities and innovation capacity and industrial ecosystem advantages, like you mentioned. But what are the biggest challenges in making that transition? And what's your estimation over whether the strategy may work? To both of you, maybe Jomi first.
2: You're talking about the challenges?
1: Right, the challenges and the outlook of the new strategy. Will it work?
2: Well, I think that first of all, I would say that some of the interference from another country, like from the United States, would be one of the most important barriers for some companies who want to invest in China.
1: You mean geopolitical factors?
2: Yeah, not geopolitical, just from their own consideration. Maybe they're having some relation with the geopolitical, but I would say that they want to compete with China and they are having more barriers, the regulations to stop companies to invest in China.
1: All right.
2: So that would be one, the first challenging. And the second, I think that we still need more communications among the different stakeholders. If we are not able to communicate with them, we may have some misunderstanding about the possible ways of doing business together. And the third one would be, you know, some of the uncertainty about the development of technology itself. So there are so many new technology, we still do not know what is the direction would be the right direction. So we're still trying to explore the most feasible ways for the development, and that needs some time for the more discussion and practices.
1: Shujie, your take?
0: Yes, I think it's the concept of bilateral and multilateral international diplomacy, which have the biggest hurdle for this concept transformation. Because the world economy is getting more sophisticated, and the

0: enterprises, they become fairly competitive, and to some extent, they are even more competitive for some foreign firms. So this presents much bigger and bigger challenges for the foreign investors. So my view is that to overcome this difficulty, number one, China should open the door, and also the regulation policy will become transparent. Parent and also stable to give the confidence for foreign investors. But on the other hand, foreign investors, they have to be realistic whether they have the cutting-edge technology which China may not have. Or if China already have, if they come to China, they are likely to face fairly tough competition. They end up not making too much profit in the end. So to make profit in China, you really have to have a number of advantages that China may not have the same level. For example, your technology would be more superior, your management experience is more richer, and also your organization, including marketing and international marketing network, is more superior to the domestic companies. So they have to look at all these issues as a comprehensive package rather than one particular issue or whether the government have one privilege policy for a foreign company.
1: Then, of those 15 measures, which one do you think will deliver the most immediate and tangible benefits this time, Zhou Mei?
2: Well, I think that normally we will see that those clauses or terms

0: The first part of this measurement, I think that we have put several kind of market acting for many years about the medical cares, about the financial services, and also about some of these concerns from other foreign investors. So the market access are really important for those companies who want to come here to China to establish a better position. I want to explain it a little bit more because, you know, we have promised in WTO, in the GATS, in the General Agreement of Trading Services about opening up in several service sectors. So what we are now doing is beyond that. We have already fulfilled our commitments for open our market, but now we are trying to do more. So it's not just what we have been doing is trying to reduce our barriers. I think that is maybe our more exploration about the possible areas. So for the market access, it is very important and much easier for investors to feel the different requirements, and then they actually can put it in that directions. Why I want to put that in the first priority, because those areas are what we are really need from the participation from other countries. So that is the joint interest by both sides, from China side and from the foreign investor side. I think these are maybe will be effective in the priorities or in the first.
1: I think it's very difficult to say which one is better than the others. They have to look at the kinds of policy packages, because lots of policy points, they are interlinked. And if we have just one point, then you ignore the other point. But I want to emphasize some particular point. For example, by allowing the new area for investment, is already a very important policy step forward. And also specifically for the sector, for example, like the pharmaceutical company, encouraging them to come, and also the concept setting up the fully owned company in China and to be listed in the Chinese stock market. Those policies, I think, are relatively new, and they could be fairly revolutionary for the foreign enterprises. But it may take time, and also some testimony for those companies to become successful. Because for any new policy, including, for example, like listing on the Chinese stock exchange, there are many obstacles that need to be overcome and uncertainty that have to be fully understood. And also, headquarters and also R&D center, they are also compounded with other policies such as the intellectual property right and also the long-term policy for this headquarters, that both sides, China and the investors, countries, they have to have this political will, that they shouldn't change policy because of one political event or a particular government administration. They change everything after the midway of doing business. You have to have this long-term consistency of guarantee of policy stability.
2: And on that note, we wrap up our chat for this session. Many thanks to Dr. Yao Shujie from Chongqing University, Dr. Zhou Mi from the Chinese Academy of International Trade and Economic Cooperation. We'd love to hear your thoughts, so drop us a line at radio@cgtn.com. I'm Tuyun. Thank you for listening. Join us again for more Chat at the Chat Lounge next week. Till then, take care.

现现代化。中国式现代化，用中国的方式加油干。

0: Man says it conducted further strikes on Saturday against multiple Iranian military targets, including drone storage facilities and air defense systems. It describes the strikes as a direct response to Iran's attacks on commercial shipping. President Donald Trump warned on social media that Washington may be forced to militarily complete the job after targeting Iranian missile sites.Iran's Islamic Revolutionary Guard Corps says it launched strikes on U.S. military positions in Kuwait and Bahrain in response to a new U.S. attack on five Iranian coastal outposts. The IRGC also accused Israel of violating the ceasefire in southern Lebanon. It vowed retaliation for any future violations and enemy aggression.Venezuelan National Assembly President Jorge Rodriguez says the number of deaths from the earthquakes that struck Venezuela on Wednesday has risen to 1,430. Rodriguez said the disaster has left more than 3,200 people injured. He said Venezuela has recorded 430 light to moderate aftershocks after the two powerful earthquakes. He said tens of thousands of people are still working around the clock on search and rescue operations.Stephen Gibbs has more.
1: The real plan at the moment and the real aim is to rescue people. There are potentially thousands still under the rubble and possibly still alive. The experts say that usually sort of 72 hours, 3 days is about the normal amount of time before it becomes much less easy to survive under rubble. You've got to bear in mind these people, they all were stuck at the same time just after 6 p.m. on Wednesday here in Venezuela. They mostly will have had no access to water, problems with breathing perhaps. So it is a very, very difficult situation, although there have been examples in other countries of people surviving up to 100 hours. But in order to save these people, what we've been seeing is a move really away from local help to international help.
0: Chinese state-owned enterprises have teamed up with local Chinese businesses in Venezuela to coordinate rescue efforts. Industrial cranes are being used to clear debris from collapsed buildings and reach survivors trapped underneath. The Chinese embassy in Caracas reports that overseas Chinese associations and local Chinese community have donated roughly 500 tons of supplies, including water, milk, rice, and meat products.So far, nearly 10,000 affected Venezuelan families have received assistance. The Australian government says it will move to double the maximum fine for companies that fail to enforce the nation's social media ban for children younger than 16. Prime Minister Anthony Albanese said technology companies are not doing enough to comply with the under-16 social media ban.He said the government will introduce legislation to the federal parliament that will increase the maximum fine. Social media companies that fail to prevent under-16s from using their platforms will be fined $99 million Australian dollars, up from $49.5 million. China and Central Asian countries have agreed to develop a satellite constellation to share remote sensing data and improve disaster monitoring.The agreement was signed at the ongoing 9th China Eurasia Expo in Urumqi, with scientists from Kazakhstan, Uzbekistan, and Tajikistan attending the ceremony. The Tianwu constellation will initially consist of 5 satellites. China's first high-speed railway controlled by private capital has handled more than 100 million passenger trips since its launch in 2022.Stretching over 266 kilometers, the railway links Zhejiang's provincial capital Hangzhou with Shaoxing and Taizhou, providing access to some county-level jurisdictions. It is among China's first group of high-speed railway projects funded through a public-private partnership. In football, Croatia secured a place in the FIFA World Cup round of 32 with a 2-1 victory over Ghana in their final Group L match on Saturday.In the other match of the group, England beat Panama 2-0. The victory lifted Croatia to second place in the group with 6 points, behind England on 7. Ghana finished third with 4 points, and also advanced to the knockout stage as one of the 8 best third-place teams. And that's the news. I'm Wenji.
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4: This is Roundtable.

0: So, where are the 2026 class heading? What jobs are emerging from the noise? And what does your choice say about the new definition of success?And then, a prize-winning Chinese sci-fi writer used AI to write a children's book series. A best-selling novelist leans on AI chatbot for research. Others say originality is the only true measure of a writer's worth. So, if the story still moves you, keeps you up at night, wins your tears, doesn't even matter who or what held the pen, and does knowing change everything?This is Roundtable. I'm Feifei, and for today's program, I'm joined by Steve Hatherley and Yu Shan. First on today's show. Every year, millions of graduates step into the job market with very similar questions. Where to go? What is my future? And who am I? But for 2026, China saw about 13 million new graduates entering the job market from Chinese universities. That was up 480,000 from the year 2025. And today we look at the numbers and see the bigger pictures that feels a bit different from a few years ago. Cities are shifting, industries are rebalancing, and even the so-called safe majorsare being redefined. So what does the full map of graduate employment look like this year? What are the new jobs emerging? And what can help students find a job easier? Hello, Steve and Yushan. Before we get into the details of the 2026 data and report on graduate employment, I want to check with you guys. When you were looking for jobs, what are the defining factors? And do you have a ranking for these factors?
1: Well, number one is totally the salary. Like how much I can expect to earn from this job. And then for me, the second factor would be how far away it is from where I live. Like, will it be a pain for me to go to work and get off work every day? These two will have to be the top, at least for me. What about you, Steve?
2: After I graduated from university, I got a job at a beer company. And it was not in the field that I studied, but I decided to take the job for obvious reasons.
0: What is the reason?
2: Beer. So it's like a kid in a candy store. It was amazing. I worked there for a couple of years, but the factors that made me decide to take it honestly—I'm joking, of course. Geographical convenience, right? It wasn't particularly far away, but also a field or an industry that I was kind of unfamiliar with. I had a job ever since the 10th grade of high school. And I had done up until that point many different things, but I had never done that type of job before. So I was very curious about it, and I was happy to take it. You know, coming out of university with an English degree, it's not specialized in any particular thing. So I was just kind of happy to get my feet wet, to be honest with you. I wasn't overly picky. I was offered a job that I was curious about, and for me, that was good enough at the time.
0: And so I think I have like similar issues graduating the same major from English literature, that when the moment of graduating, getting that degree, really being pushed into the society, the first reaction would be a little lost. Like, for this kind of major, what does that mean for the job choices that I have? So for me, the biggest factor would be location. Not about how far that I commute, but also about what kind of life do I want to build on. For instance, I'm not going back to my hometown in Mongolia. Then
2: you had decided that?
0: Yes, that's my number one answer. But what cities would I choose to live for at least the next several years? Is it Beijing? Is it somewhere else? Then another, you know, more factors come into play. For instance, what about the climate? What about the salaries? What about the future of these certain careers? What kind of companies, big or small, so on and so forth? So when it comes to this kind of decisions, I think still in these days, that can resonate with a lot of young graduates coming freshly out of college. When it comes to, you know, what is the biggest factor that is deciding the kind of job that offer that I want to accept.
1: Indeed, previously

0: or at least traditionally, we know that a lot of Chinese young people, especially if they freshly graduate, they kind of want to move to mega city, and it's been a trend for decades. If I'm remembering correctly, it means going to like landing in into big cities, mega cities like Beijing, Shanghai, Guangzhou, and Shenzhen, Beishang, Guangshen, the good old four. We call it the first tier cities, as in they are our country's most developed and globally connected urban centers with the biggest opportunities, strongest concentration of top companies, etc. So nowadays we see the pattern is kind of shifting because, well, still young people are making decisions of where to choose to live and work, but they're rooting themselves in smaller cities, as in not only smaller in scale, that is one factor, but also in the fact that they are indeed local clusters with very strong and specialized job ecosystems featuring a particular refined industry. For example, in Suzhou, if I mention Suzhou, which locates in eastern China's Jiangsu province, the first thing as a northerner, I'll think about, you know, charming canals, stone bridges, the traditional houses and Chinese-style gardens that's so beautiful for tourism. But they also, Suzhou, the city, it also has become a major hub for electronic information. That I didn't know. And also for equipment manufacturing, for biomedicine and advanced materials. That's also strengthening Suzhou's role as a regional science and technology innovation hub. So, for example, if I'm graduating from science and technology related majors, then instead of going to beat my heads up and really try to squeeze into one of those top companies in Beijing, Shanghai, Suzhou nowadays can be a very good option for me.
1: Yeah, well, it can be the best option for you, depending on your situation. Suzhou's a good example. Foshan's a good example. They specialize in home appliances and different manufacturing industries that feed directly into the industrial export system here in the country. Chengdu, for example, in the southwestern part of the country, they have a large tech and aerospace cluster. That attracts talent. It also attracts investment as well. So it's not like, I think there's a comparison here to maybe American or British or Canadian culture or other countries too, where, you know, in America, the dream after university might be to go to New York or go to LA or go to Chicago or one of the big cities for your big break. And that's probably still true for a lot of people. Canada might be Toronto or Vancouver or Montreal, something like that, or London in England. And it would be, like you said, it might have been Beijing. It might have been Shanghai. It might have been Shenzhen. But now the map is changing a little bit, and it's not because the students are settling. It's not like they're saying, oh, well, I can't get anything in Beijing. I can't get an opportunity in Shanghai, so I'm going to settle for Suzhou. I'm going to settle for Chengdu. No, that's not the case at all. Those cities are developing in a way that make them attractive to draw those new potential employees to their cities.
2: Yeah, indeed. And we have a report actually called the 2026 Chinese University Student Employment Report, published by Michael's Institute, that looks like the bigger pictures, that they highlight the proportion of undergraduates employed in these smaller or even county or town level cities have risen significantly from 58% in 2021 to more than 60% in last year, 2025. And this year, the momentum is just keep going. So speaking of about different clusters of industries, I think, for instance, in Suzhou, for example, when it comes to a lot of the industries that are developing in that particular city, it also enjoys the spillover effect from bigger cities like Shanghai, and that can translate into the whole region in Zhejiang, Jiangsu, and so on and so forth. And so that also translates into the degrees or the majors, in precise, that these university students are getting. I mean, when it comes to every year, when around this time, when students are graduating, we look at different majors, which ones are more popular, which ones are sort of losing their attractions on the job market. What about for this year in particular? What are the golden tickets for the year 2026?
0: Well, so far across the board, the job market is tilting strongly towards

0: engineering and industrial fields. So also mentioning to the report you brought up earlier, Feifei, this report also highlight that, the green card majors, which means...
1: That's nothing related to immigration, by
0: no,
1: the way.
0: Not at all. It means a label that's only, well, mainly used in China to describe majors with strong employment rates, high job satisfaction, and growing industry demand, meaning that, yeah, these are very prosperous majors among all others. For instance, the electrical engineering graduates, they earn an average monthly salary of over 7,000 yuan, that's roughly $990, with an 87% of professionals, the relevance rate, and also the job satisfaction. So meaning that students from this major, they tend to earn a relatively stable salary and also have a higher job satisfaction in general. And also in the latest trend, something very striking happened is that basically the so-called green card major is engineering based. That's kind of astonishing, but yet not too surprising at the same time. So that would include automation, microelectronics, and new energy science and engineering. So these majors are anchored in high growth industrial chains such as integrated circuits and smart manufacturing and new energy vehicles, which are all pillar industries that this country is really trying to push forward these days. Yeah. So we can see the students and also the job market in general are breaking the facades of, yeah, better opportunities are all in bigger cities, and breaking the facades of you can only get into good job opportunities unless you have a master degree or a PhD degree, but that everybody's just tuning down a little bit and getting more practical.
2: Yeah, so when it comes to the skills, for instance, the electronic engineering graduates, they can work in fields like power energy, transport, aerospace, digital technology. And I think why they are so popular on the job market is about the skills this kind of majors normally promise. And when it comes to skills, even for older majors, like for tourism, for economy, I think a lot of companies are now are adding new skill sets for this kind of older majors, especially tilting towards artificial intelligence.
1: Yeah, the labor market, it's about incorporation or incorporating hard skills with what you've learned in the classroom for your major. We talked about it on yesterday's show, and today could be considered a part two of sorts for the fresh graduates about their future. Yesterday, we talked about AI plus tourism, in the sense that, you know, tourism before and versus now would look a little bit different. You would have AI avatars that could guide you through a museum, something like that. That's just one example. Mm-hmm. Having the skills, knowing how to use AI and how it's incorporated into your major, that's what companies are looking for these days.
2: Yeah, but that also makes it challenging for some other majors, for instance, computer sciences or in coding, yeah, for instance, because with AI tools, a lot of these kind of coding tasks can be done by AI, not you need to hire somebody specifically for this kind of tasks.
0: But it's not like we are not learning about coding anymore, where coding is not important anymore. It's only that the way people view these skills, such as coding, it has become less about syntax mastery and more on how it can be better used to guide and prompt and shape AI-generated solutions, in the sense that it's still important. It's just not niche or not at a competitive advantage.
1: Are you talking about vibe coding?
2: It's a really, really new term in recent years, isn't it?
1: I had to look it up. I was like, what is that? What does that mean, vibe coding? That's where you write what you want the AI to do. So the AI writes the code for you.
0: Ah.
1: And so the reason they call it vibe coding is because it's kind of like you're vibing with AI. It's a more of a back and forth collaboration where you're chatting with the AI and you give it feedback, and it essentially is you and the AI working together with the AI writing the code and you just explaining what you want that code to be. That's vibe coding. That's becoming like a big thing these days.
2: Yeah, and there are other majors that are sort of having this fading popularity. For instance, marketing, for instance, public service management, logistics management. It's not that they are, you know, losing popularity because they sort of lack this connection with the real world. But I think it can be something with the, for example, AI factor we just talked about with the industrial transformation a lot of industries are going through. So the old major design needs a little bit of a shake-up to do. So I want to check with you guys about the changes that in terms of these majors sort of implying to us, what does changes in industries or even in China's economies in general tells us, and more importantly, what does it translate into new jobs that young people can have a chance in?
0: Well, in terms of where this is heading, I think, first of all, as we mentioned, how coding is no longer the priority, but as part of the preparation for a bigger industry. Well, this is kind of the norm in a lot of the industries that's highly promoted in China nowadays, which is like basic skills, including IT, including management. These skills, they are slowly being phased out as we get to a more higher and faster development phase, featuring high tech and all that kind of technology and equipment and wisdom. And also in terms of cultivating young talents, one of the clearest signals comes from the robotics and intelligent manufacturing sector. Because in today's China's growing robotics industry, the entire new job roles are emerging, as a matter of fact, on the factory floor. For example, in robot production facilities right in Chongqing, the workers there are no longer just assembling machines. One new role is, they call it 机器人成品测试员, as in robot final product tester. Their job is to test robots. So these workers, they monitor multiple robots at once and use computers to manage their movement routes and system performance. And this role is responsible for making sure that multiple machines can operate smoothly together in the same pace without traffic jams among each other, while also, you know, testing whether the robots together in the same pace without traffic jams among each other, while also, you know, testing whether the robots function properly or not. So it's not about, well, previously we kind of had these discussions many times as well, like how robots, AI, they're replacing human. But then, yeah, robots products are still being regulated, being checked by humans. And these are among the new jobs nowadays.
1: Not only that, would you like to be a human machine coordination planner?
2: That sounds cool.
1: What you would be doing each day is focusing on managing the collaboration between human workers and AI or robotic systems to make joint operations smoother, safer, and more efficient. That's the job description. It's basically like a team manager for a mixed human AI robot team.
2: And also there is a new job called robot data analysts, because when it comes to the training of these robots, I think they are all sort of linked within the robotics industry, but from different

0: to train individual robots. But when it comes to we have different robots in the same room, maybe we need.Planners, coordination planners among robots and even among humans and machines. And another very interesting new job titles, I think in 2025, China actually announced new occupations, 17 of them, and also more than 40 new job types,the highest number recorded so far. And that includes something very interesting as well. For example, when it comes to drone fleet flightManager. That's something that can be seen actually also in the city of Chongqing.
1: Yeah.
2: We talked about the growth of the low altitude economy. Mm-hmm. This will be related to that.
1: Yeah, and one case reported by the CCTV earlier this year is very interesting. So it reports about one guy named Song Yuan Mao, who is not really too aged. He's relatively young, as a matter of fact, under 40 years old. He is one of these drone fleet flight planners based in Chongqing. So what he does is not to fly drones, but to design their safe routes in advance before any like particular light show events happens. So he literally draws flight paths for drone fleets and decide where they fly, how high they fly, how fast they fly, and how they can map together into different patterns, and also how they respond to emergencies. For example, one drone suddenly stops lighting and how the other drones can help.
0: The emergency plan in this kind of drone show. I think they manage thousands of drones at once. They have a whole fleet.A whole team that they need to manage. That's really, really cool.
2: I saw a couple of other new jobs that I thought was

0: profession. It's focused on helping people tackle sleep problems before they become serious. So rather than treating insomnia as an isolated issue, people like Xu, they look at the bigger picture by, you know, doing regular check-ins with their patients. And she also discussed sleep alongside stress levels, how you can better manage your own stress in terms of getting better sleep. And in some particular cases, she also create personal plans for some of her customers with chronic insomnia from constant worries and nighttime vigilance. So it's like one-on-one for part of the service, but it can also get to like community workshop, teaching local people about emotional regulation and how that can really work back on enhancing your sleep quality.
1: And another point that I want to add is that a lot of these new jobs that we talked about are really science and technology oriented. It's either engineering or some kind of requiring you to have knowledge about engineering. But when it comes to humanities and social sciences, it's not like they're squeezed out of the job market, they have no future. But for instance, in a lot of AI companies these days, they're starting to hire positions, for example, called AI ethics advisor, AI narrative designer, or humanities trainer that are being recruited to train when it comes to a lot of ethics questions that we discussed on the show before for AI models.
0: Well, what kind of people would qualify to be, you know, qualified for such roles?
1: Most of the time, this kind of job posting would require students or graduates or people to have a philosophy background. So if you study philosophy, it's not...
2: If you study philosophy, finally!
1: Yeah, it's the day for us. It's
2: you
1: my
2: get to use
1: time.
2: It.
0: I get to work in science.
1: Yeah, very surprising.
2: Not what you set out to do. Yeah, and that's great news. But if we're looking at industry growth very honestly over the next 10 years, I was on the U.S. Bureau of Labor Statistics website, and this is the 2024 to 2034 fastest growing occupations list. Okay, so these are the projections for the next 10 years.
0: Spell the T.
2: Number five. Yeah, let's make a little game out of this. Number five on the list, information security analyst, projected 29% growth. So in that job, the parent company networks and with data from cyber attacks and breaches and protects against that type of stuff. Very scientific, very technical, right? Number four on the list, data scientist, 34% growth.

0: re-engineering focused.
1: So, yeah. So number one and number two on the list, green energy,
0: mm-hmm.
1: right? Number three, nurse. Awesome. Number four, data. Number three, nurse. Awesome. Number four, data scientists, tech side of things. And number five, information security analyst, tech side of things. So, yes, the humanities are still being protected. It's not like we should ignore them. But at the same time, if we're honest, it seems like things are going in a very tech sort of way.
0: Yeah, because the whole society, the whole economy, not only here in China, globally, they are going through this digital transformation thanks to technologies like AI and even more than that. And that means basically the whole social structures will see major changes.

0: at 84%, and that's comparing to 81% for undergraduates. So here we're looking at a mismatch of...
1: A reversal even,
0: yeah,
1: in perception.
0: Sort of like that.
1: Then why are we seeing this kind of, you know, for vocational college graduates, they didn't make as much money as undergraduates, but there's some seems like happier with their jobs.
2: This is not surprising to me at all.
0: Oh, really?
2: No, because I think a lot of the time vocational college graduates studied what they were interested in. They had hands-on experience,
0: mm-hmm.
2: and then they got a job related to that. So you're working with what you learned about.
0: Mm-hmm.
2: I mentioned that my first job out of university was at a beer company. I thought that's going to be amazing. Turned out I didn't like that. And I think one of the reasons I didn't like it is because nothing I learned in that company, which was a lot,
0: mm-hmm.
2: was related to anything that I had learned in the last 4 years of study. And I think that led to my lower job satisfaction.
0: Mm-hmm.
2: So for, I mean, it's still high for undergraduates, 81%. That's pretty good, I guess. But 84% for vocational college graduates in terms of job satisfaction rate, I would attribute that to the connection between what they actually learned and what they're actually working on.
0: And in terms of the Chinese job market, it's been like this. I'm sure it's going to change very drastically in the near future, but it's been like this traditionally, that young people who fail to secure an undergraduate diploma will consider joining vocational education as a secondary option. And it's been like this since my school years. It's been like this for a few years back. But nowadays, we see that that's changing, because vocational skills, like you said, Steve, it's a stable skill, and you are expected to be in certain positions because of the very skill, the very refined skill that you learn. So the expectation at the very beginning is simple.
1: Mm-hmm.
0: But then when you're thrown into the job market and actually start earning money and realize just how many other things you can do to earn money, you start to, you know, build bigger expectations, and that's actually satisfied in return.
1: Mm.
0: But when we look at university grads, on the other hand, they, of course, well, instead of they, I should refer to we were more likely to invest more time and money in the diploma itself, and also in the higher expectancy on how we can be repaid after
1: mm-hmm.
0: we get a job. And that can vary very largely depending on which industry you're in and what kind of job you're in and where you are.
2: And your expectations will play a major role in your job satisfaction,
0: exactly.
2: too, because this was an issue. I'm not sure if this is an issue in China or not, but this was an issue in the West many years ago. People would go to graduate school. They would invest a lot of their time and their money and their energy in getting a master's degree. And when they would come out of graduate school, they would leave with a sense of not entitlement, but at least the feeling that they deserved a decent starting salary,
0: yep.
2: or
0: yeah.
2: a good job title.
0: Yeah.
2: And when they didn't get the salary that they expected, or they didn't get the job title that they expected, they felt almost insulted, I might think.
1: At least disappointed.
2: At the very least disappointed, and at the very most insulted, perhaps. Because, and I understand that feeling, you think, I've invested all of this time, all of this money, and I have to start from the very, very, very bottom. That was an issue in the West for a while, and perhaps, I think, probably still is.
1: Yeah, and also here in China as well, especially when it comes to these undergraduate and postgraduates and even doctors, that they have this perception about, if I graduate with a degree, with a fancy degree, for instance, most of the time that means a job in a very fancy office building, and that means better life, higher payments, and my life is just, my future is just so certain, glamorous, and nothing can beat that expectation. But when they first enter their first job, the entry-level job, that's mostly about very dull tasks, like managing very mimic, assisting other people, and you don't have a bigger sense of accomplishment in the end of the day. Well, compared to vocational students, I think that can be translated into lower expectations than their

0: don't feel this mismatch between what I'm doing currently with the future that I was painted a few years ago. And now I think there are a lot of help to deal with this mismatch between, you know, what we learned on campus and what the job market really needs. Not only about building channels, for instance, Chinese authorities hold a lot of campus recruitment events offering many, many job opportunities. Mm. But by the end of the day, it's about what skills you have that you can offer to the job market. And that's why I think very interestingly this year, we're seeing some very innovative, creative ideas, measures for undergraduates and how they get their degrees. It's not only about handing in papers and mm-hmm. thesis anymore, isn't it?
1: I think that's one of the facts that I love the most about modern day educational designs, which is, yeah, like you mentioned, many majors now no longer requires a thesis at the end of the school year, at your senior year, as a signature for your graduation, but really deliver something very practical, a project. It could be a fertilizer design. It could be an art piece. It could be anything that's very closely major related.
2: At Nanjing University, there was the story of an engineering PhD student who was awarded a degree after contributing to a major national water infrastructure project, or projects actually, including the south to north water diversion project. Yeah. And that's one of the biggest water engineering systems in the world. That particular student was just given a degree because of the contributions to those projects. So, yeah, the country is moving in that direction where practical skills-based graduation standards, where students can, yeah, replace the thesis or a paper with a real-world outcome, like projects like that, or patents, or other products
0: even novels.
2: Sure, yeah, why not, right? And I love this idea because it's proof. It's proof that you don't need to write. If you've contributed to the south to north water diversion,

0: poems instead of writing beautiful lines.
1: Yeah, so for this year, 2026, the graduate job market is a little bit different, but I think it's more diverse, more technical, more connected to the real world that we are building right now. So good luck to those of to the class of 2026 that are graduating. It is Roundtable with myself, Faye, together with Yushan and Steve. We'll be back after this break.
2: As you sip your morning coffee, we transport you from the sea of tulips in the countryside to the exciting moments of table tennis worlds.
3: France 3-0 to win the men's team title at table tennis.
2: As you commute in the hustle and bustle of rush hour traffic, we guide you to navigate from intricacies of global markets,
3: international monetary fund,
2: tech revolutions, to the El Nino triggered fires.
4: Says over 90 active fires.
2: As you gather around a community event, we provide you the vibrant sounds on different topics, such as how AI empowers education,
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2: What does Lung or the Chinese dragon mean to the Chinese people?
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2: Why live stream shopping is gaining popularity in Brazil.
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1: 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I'm Fei Fei, together with Yushan and Steve Hatherley. 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And here is the twist. 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And please don't forget that we want to hear from you. An email is great, but a voice memo is super great. Send those our way with your thoughts on any of the issues we discuss on the show to roundtablepodcast@qq.com. And now, a prize-winning science fiction writer in China says AI played a big role in her latest children's book series, and readers couldn't really tell the difference. Another best-selling novelist admits he used ChatGPT all the time, but only for research. Well, there are also others who refuse to touch AI at all. And here is the question. If technology can help generate ideas, structure plots, and even imitate style, what exactly makes a book feel human? Is AI becoming just another writing tool like Microsoft Office that we're using, or we are crossing into something fundamentally different about creativity itself? So we'll first start talking about the science fiction writer in China, Yushan and Steve. There is a big controversy behind that. What exactly happened?
0: Well, you're talking about Hao Jingfeng, who is one of the most famous Chinese sci-fi writers. And the controversy that with her lately has really sparked heated debate after she revealed that half of her latest work, is a children's work, was written with AI. And she said that readers can't even tell which parts are written by AI. So for those of us who don't know who Hao Jingfeng is, she's one of contemporary China's most influential sci-fi writers, and as well as an economist and also education entrepreneur. She's best known internationally for her novella Folding Beijing, Beijing Zhedie, which won the best novelette category at the 74th Hugo Awards. So yeah, really big names, big writer. They are even taking the lead in AI writing.
11: Yeah, this is a big name, right, in Chinese writing communities and internationally too. And the controversy here is from the final two books. So she has a

0: 5-volume children's science fiction series, Galaxy Academy, and it's about the last two books. And so, yeah, so there was an interview in the 3rd of June, and I don't think you can still find that interview, as a matter of fact. But she said that her publisher's editors, quote, kept praising her AI-assisted writing.
1: Mm.
0: Now, later, there was kind of an amendment to that statement, if you will, that came out on the 16th of June. There was another interview, and she clarified at that time that she uses AI during research and plot development to generate ideas and learn different writing techniques, but, quote, every line was ultimately written by me, end quote, saying again, AI was used for research, not used for writing sentences, so don't get them mixed up.
1: And she added she plans to continue using this approach and will label future publications as having been created, quote unquote, created with AI assistance.
0: Mm.
1: And it's not only Hao Jingfang's been using AI, you know, to help her generate ideas and write new books. Other examples, we've seen other examples, both here in China and internationally, that AI is entering into the world of literature.
0: Yeah, this issue's been around for a while now. Back in 2024, there was an award-winning author that openly admitted to about 5% of her novel being taken word for word from ChatGPT. And that spread controversy, obviously.
1: Oh.
0: Yeah, and then there was a story from the UK, too. There was a 2025 Cambridge study that showed that a third of surveyed UK novels

0: That's only the ones who admit to it, right? Mm-hmm. There was a crime author, Ajay Chowdhury, who prodding Camille Raman's series. It's a pretty popular series. That author was experimenting with AI as early as 2023, and now he estimates that he uses AI more than ever.
1: Well, authors, they've always expressed mixed feelings about using AI in their writing. Previously, our show has featured in our writer series, a popular, actually also award-winning sci-fi writer, Chen Qiufan. He has also admitted using AI in his work ever since 2017, which makes him one of the first Chinese authors to publicly acknowledge this practice. So he described his feeling, or rather attitude towards the technology, is somewhere between embracing it and remaining vigilant.
0: Yeah, I mean, we could keep going for hours here.
2: Yeah.
0: Anthony Horowitz, very well-known author, said in May of this year he uses ChatGPT all the time. Olga Tokarczuk, Nobel Prize-winning author, she affectionately calls AI darling in helping character development in her novels. So there's just a long, long, long list of authors that are using
2: this. So a lot of writers are using AI for different purposes. What about readers? What do readers think about when they are reading something that's been generated with the help of AI, or in some cases, word for word AI content?
1: Well, generally, readers kind of also have mixed feelings, and it kind of goes both ways too. People know that it's unavoidable nowadays that AI appears in basically all the text that emerge online nowadays. But for the Hao Jingfang's case, for example, regarding that interview where she says how she's been using AI, some people hold it very negatively, saying that as creators are gradually being replaced by AI, she's actually taking pride in readers' inability to tell the difference. And then there are other supporters saying that, well, it's actually a good thing. You know, she admitted it openly, that's better than those editors who try to hide it. And I guess both have their reasons of reacting so.
2: What about publishers?
0: I know how the industry feels about it from this case. There was a story in The Conversation in April, and it talked about the Hachette Book Group. That's one of the biggest publishers in America. That publisher was approached by the New York Times, and the New York Times claimed that they had evidence that said that Mia Ballard is the name of the author, they had evidence that her book, Shy Girl, was allegedly AI generated. Following that, you know, when the New York Times approaches you and says, we have proof, they pulled the book. They pulled the book. I mean, obviously showing that they believed it, right? They pulled it from the book, from bookshelves in the US and the UK. So that shows you how the industry responded to a book that was generated by AI or allegedly generated by AI. I don't think they still have the answer about how that book was truly written, but New York Times says they know.
2: Yeah. But does it matter, really? I mean, if the story is still enjoyable, would you mind?
0: Yes.
2: Really?
0: Yes.
2: Why?
0: 1,000%.
2: Why?
0: Because this is something that's uniquely human, I think, because it's words, right? When we watch a movie, we know about CGI because we know that dragons don't fly in the sky, but in this movie they do. Okay, that's great, right? It's something that can't be created, so we as humans accept that. It's artistic. But when an author goes to ChatGPT and says, help me develop this character, well, what exactly, why am I paying $30 for your novel when you only partly created this? I don't agree with it, I don't support it, and I don't like it at all. You're an author. Write the book. That's what your customers, your fans are paying for. They don't care what a machine comes up with. I don't. I want to know what types of characters you can design based on your own creativity, your own life experiences. That's what I want to know. And I know that I

0: feel this way because I thought about it for a minute. If I have a choice between two books, two novels, and one was written by AI, or one has that tag created with AI assistance, and the other says written by a human or whatever,
1: mm-hmm.
0: I'm choosing the human one every single time.
1: I think the controversy lies in the fact that who is holding the pen indeed. Because previously, we kind of chatted about this too, Feifei, that, for example, back in the 19th century, people write with pen. And they write multiple pages and paint it out as a book. And then in the 20th and 21st century, at the very beginning, people start to type in the computer. They type through each key on the keyboard and eventually get published as a printed book.
2: But,
1: same.
2: But the book won't be disclaiming that. No, this book is written by Microsoft Office and the help of Google.
1: Yeah, people don't talk about, why are you no longer writing it down instead of typing it out? People don't talk about it because the content still comes from that's the human writer. But nowadays, we're imagining how these same batch, if not a later younger generation batch of human writers are telling AI to generate things based on their thoughts, based on perhaps their previous works like Hao Jingfang, based on my own style, and then the creator shifts from that very human writer to the machines. So I think the real thing here that people are really mad about is on the fact that, well, you didn't tell us that.
2: The acknowledgement.
0: Yeah. Oh, I don't care if they tell me or not.
2: Oh, really? So that will affect you if the book said this book, this content is generated with the help of AI.
0: 1,000%.
2: You'll walk away.
0: I don't want it.
2: For it.
0: I don't want
1: yeah,
0: it.
1: Yeah, that's the importance of why it matters that they tell us.
0: Yes, exactly. Right? Yeah, right.
2: I think it's unfair for the writers. If we are allowed to use AI, for instance, I have this confusion. I talk to my AI chatbot, helping, you know, in exchanges and help me develop my idea. Why can't writers talk to their trusted AI chatbot and develop their ideas?
0: They can, but I don't want it.
1: Mm-hmm.
0: Right? We could write a fully AI automated podcast script for us, 1,000% written by AI, and we could sit here and read it to you. Now, you as a listener, would you enjoy that show? Probably not.
2: You can tell, you know, it's not genuine.
1: Yeah.
0: Right?
1: Yeah.
0: And maybe some people are okay with that, but I'm not okay with that. And I think other people are out there agree with me. Otherwise, we wouldn't be talking about this.
1: I think it's the same with moviegoers. There are some moviegoers who only goes for blockbuster, Hollywood big fame movies and fantasies. And then there are those who only wants to sit down for the genuinely storytelling ones that don't involve any sort of CGI or tech or AI involved. And same here. It's really come down to the

0: published written literature is superior to them, but the purpose is different. Then if they disclaim this novel published on this platform is completely AI generated, as long as the storyline is good, as long as it can make me cry, keep me up at night, I'm okay with the content.
1: Mm-hmm.
0: But if we're talking about awards winning literature, mm-hmm. we're talking about serious literature that touch on humanity, you know, test the boundaries of human natures. Of course, I want to see what that author can offer to the world. But then I'm also okay with, you know, trying to communicate research with the help of AI or communicate,
1: yeah.
0: develop ideas.
1: I'm okay with that part. Maybe I'm a hypocrite. Maybe I want my cake and eat it too. I'm okay with the development of ideas and things like that. But when it comes to words, and I think this is why I feel so strongly about this, because words are uniquely human. Communication is not uniquely human. Other mm-hmm. animals do that too. But words, we are the only species that can use actual words to other human beings. So I think that's why this is so sensitive for me, because I don't necessarily care about AI-generated music. Because those are sounds and rhythms.
0: AI videos.
1: Yeah, I mean, that had its moment, right? Maybe still having its moment online,
0: yeah.
1: but mm-hmm. people are starting, I feel, to get a little sick and tired of AI-generated content fully, 100%. But I don't care about music as much. I can still enjoy it, which was your point, right? If it's a good story, why can't we just still enjoy it? And I can do that with music, and I can do that with film, with CGI and stuff like that, but I feel like with words, it's different.
0: What about you, Yushan? You know, I also have this question about the lines that we need to draw here. Hao Jingfang said she'll made a disclaimer on her future publications if she used AI help. But what kind of help should be disclaimed? If that writer used AI only for research, then why aren't all the writers forced to make a disclaimer about, I researched this story in a library,
1: yeah.
0: or I researched
1: yeah.
0: this on...
2: Or to what extent
1: yes.
2: should that label be? Like, how detailed it should be? And to me, I mm-hmm. think the fact that people are saying that, yeah, this content is generated by AI is what matters the most to me. I have the right, as a reader or as a recipient of your work, to know, like, am I reading it from you or from the possible AI model that you customized for yourself? I think a lot of readers are mad or not mad because of the very same reason. So yeah, as long as you tell me, I'm okay.
1: I would think a good rule might be anything over 5%, 7%, 8% of the words in the book,
0: word for word,
1: if they were generated by AI, then you have to put the tag on. Maybe that's fair, but I don't know. Maybe this is something that needs to be figured out.
2: Right.
0: This can be a really, really long discussion. We can go on for an hour for this. But I think originality, as Mo Yan, you know, the Nobel Literature Laureate said, is the core to writing. But that brings us to the end of today's roundtable. I'm Fei, together with Yushan and Steve. Thank you for listening, and I'll see you next time.
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6: Now the news, I'm Wen Jie. The U.S. Central Command says it conducted further strikes on Saturday against multiple Iranian military targets, including drone storage facilities and air defense systems. It describes the strikes as a direct response to Iran's attacks on commercial shipping. President Donald Trump warned on social media that Washington may be forced to militarily complete the job after targeting Iranian missile sites. Iran's Islamic Revolutionary Guard Corps says it launched strikes on U.S. military positions in Kuwait and Bahrain in response to a new U.S. attack on 5 Iranian coastal outposts. The IRGC also accused Israel of violating the ceasefire in southern Lebanon. It vowed

0: retaliation for any future violations and enemy aggression. Venezuelan National Assembly President Jorge Rodriguez says the number of deaths from the earthquakes that struck Venezuela on Wednesday has risen to 1,430. Rodriguez said the disaster has left more than 3,200 people injured. He said Venezuela has recorded 430 light to moderate aftershocks after the two powerful earthquakes. He said tens of thousands of people are still working around the clock on search and rescue operations. Stephen Gibbs has more.
1: The real plan at the moment and the real aim is to rescue people. There are potentially thousands still under the rubble and possibly still alive. The experts say that usually sort of 72 hours, 3 days is about the normal amount of time before it becomes much less easy to survive under rubble. You've got to bear in mind these people, they all were stuck at the same time just after 6 p.m. on Wednesday here in Venezuela. They mostly will have had no access to water, problems with breathing perhaps. So it is a very, very difficult situation, although there have been examples in other countries of people surviving up to 100 hours. But in order to save these people, what we've been seeing is a move really away from local help to international help.
0: Chinese state-owned enterprises have teamed up with local Chinese businesses in Venezuela to coordinate rescue efforts. Industrial cranes are being used to clear debris from collapsed buildings and reach survivors trapped underneath. The Chinese embassy in Caracas reports that overseas Chinese associations and local Chinese community have donated roughly 500 tons of supplies, including water, milk, rice and meat products. So far, nearly 10,000 affected Venezuelan families have received assistance. The Australian government says it will move to double the maximum fine for companies that fail to enforce the nation's social media ban for children younger than 16. Prime Minister Anthony Albanese said technology companies are not doing enough to comply with the under-16 social media ban. He said the government will introduce legislation to the federal parliament that will increase the maximum fine. Social media companies that fail to prevent under-16s from using their platforms will be fined $99 million Australian dollars, up from $49.5 million. China and Central Asian countries have agreed to develop a satellite constellation to share remote sensing data and improve disaster monitoring. The agreement was signed at the ongoing 9th China Eurasia Expo in Urumqi, with scientists from Kazakhstan, Uzbekistan, and Tajikistan attending the ceremony. The Tianwu constellation will initially consist of 5 satellites. China's first high-speed railway controlled by private capital has handled more than 100 million passenger trips since its launch in 2022. Stretching over 266 kilometers, the railway links Zhejiang's provincial capital Hangzhou with Shaoxing and Taizhou, providing access to some county-level jurisdictions. It is among China's first group of high-speed railway projects funded through a public-private partnership. In football, Croatia secured a place in the FIFA World Cup round of 32 with a 2-1 victory over Ghana in their final Group L match on Saturday. In the other match of the group, England beat Panama 2-0. The victory lifted Croatia to second place in the group with 6 points, behind England on 7. Ghana finished third with 4 points, and also advanced to the knockout stage as one of the 8 best third-place teams. And that's the news. I'm Wenjie.
2: With the latest on the corporate front, all the market trends, expert opinion, and sound business advice, it is your unique window into the business world, direct from the heart of China.
3: Global trade is undergoing profound change as economies grapple with shifting supply chains, rapid advances in artificial intelligence, and the transition to cleaner energy. We are coming to you from the Summer Davos Forum in Dalian, where policymakers, business leaders, and academics from around the world are discussing how to navigate these transformations. At this year's forum in Dalian, one key question is how these changes will affect workers and whether they will create new opportunities or deepen existing challenges. To discuss the future of jobs, skills, and sustainable growth, we're now joined by Professor Mercedes Moroto Vela, Deputy Principal of Global Sustainability at Harriet Watt University, and Kathleen Alexander, co-founder and CEO of SEVA, a San Jose-based

0: food startup. Welcome.
1: Thank you.
0: Before we dive into the specifics, I'd like to start with a broader question for both of you. As you look at the discussion, not just today, I mean all the way, what gives you the greatest sense of optimism and what gives you the greatest sense of urgency? To start with you, Kat.
2: Sure. I definitely, for me, am in a moment of feeling some optimism, but we really are in a moment right now where we actually do have a lot of the technologies that we need in order to go through true energy transition.

0: on the fact that growing to this point has really like taken a lot of time. The clock is ticking. We really have to make urgent action, and I'm not seeing kind of commitment and urgency. I'm seeing more fear and trepidation around people being in a position to make the true kind of big steps that are needed socially. So that's where I'm at.
1: Yeah, so for me, in terms of the optimism comes from, we have seen a shift in the conversations from just being an ambition, something we wanted to do, to something we are doing now, for something that we try to find better ways of doing it or how we accelerated rates of deployment. And I think for me, that's a really positive message. We're not just talking about it, we are doing it. But the flip side of that is that there is, I would say, a widening gap between the technologies that we can deploy and the pace and the scale at which we are doing it. And I think that's really what is a sense of urgency. We have technologies now that we can deploy that are not

0: that I'm mentioning. And I think that's really where it comes, the conversations now, that's where it comes, the theme of the meeting here is how do we get these solutions, that we know they are working, but we implement them with that sense of urgency that we have discussed.
1: What about you? What's your understanding of this?
2: Yeah, ideally, there would be a really critical role for government right now to play some really strong signals, whether on the kind of market creation side of creating the actual kind of carbon trade in marketplaces, or on the actual kind of, you know, tax side that we're always afraid to put in place. In practice, I think we have the better part of 20, if not 50 years of experience of seeing that governments just do not have the votes to take that kind of action. And so what you're left with, in my view, is the need for this kind of like concerted corporate action, where, you know, companies sort of have to all look each other in the eye at the same time, which is not something that companies have been trained to do, and actually show real leadership. Because when individual companies show real leadership, most of the time, not 100% of the time, it just shows up as on their financials, on their balance sheet, sometimes as things that their stockholders don't want to see. And so you need, again, we are in this world where we need kind of concerted action. Governments are not able to, you know, have not proven themselves able to be the kind of like fulcrum of that. And so providing corporations and some other kind of ancillary groups like the World Economic Forum convenes, we see groups like the World Bank and others kind of showing leadership in this space to create the structures that corporations can kind of all come to the table around. So that's kind of like a very broad answer that I think, yeah, we're not going to see it from governments, unfortunately. So again, I think China actually is a really interesting case, and I think we might get to talk about that.
1: Yeah, we will talk about this later. Actually, I've got a set of data. The Energy Transition Index published by the World Economic Forum shows that 60% of countries improved their scores, yet transition readiness declined for the first time in more than a decade. This one goes to you, Kathleen. What does this tell us about where the transition stands today?
2: Yeah, I think this is exactly a reflection of a combination of our need for the actual financial structures to be able to finance this transition. So that's, again, I think that's where we see this kind of readiness falling short. So you have at the government level, again, in the absence of being able to put, you know, tax structures or true carbon markets in place, what you wind up seeing are governments kind of creating a bunch of kind of technology incubator type ecosystems where you have technologies getting developed, but then you don't have the structures being put in place to actually deploy those. And so I think that's kind of reflective of those two different sides of that coin, is that we have improved some of our scores, but not actually the put in place the mechanisms to be able to go deploy them, as we've been talking about.
1: Then for Professor Mercedes, as a member of the UN Council of Engineers for the Energy Transition, you spend a great deal of time looking at how those things happening, I mean, at the practical ways to net zero. And so from an engineering perspective, what concerns you the most?
0: I think it's in terms of the concern and the way to look forward as well. I think the solutions that we need to take on board is about the existing or the new technologies that we are developing, is how can we integrate them into existing energy systems? And I think that's going to be quite important in terms of making sure that the energy transition happens. But then I think it's also a point of concern that we discuss as part of the Council of Engineers for the Energy Transition, is really how do we make sure that these solutions are fair and they're not just concentrated in a few geographical areas of the world, how we can make sure that the transition is just for everybody, and how we make sure that as we go through this energy transition and the transformation that

0: he still does have to be a priority for saving people's lives, but then also, you know, balancing those different the different trade-offs. For us in our business, I think we are always looking at what is this, what is the solution that is available today? And it's not going to be a perfect solution often, right? And so looking at both, you know, what is available today, what we can implement today, and then what do we think the best solutions for the future will be, and investing in sometimes startups and sometimes partnerships with large companies to make sure that we're on a path to be able to deploy those as they come online.
1: When energy security, affordability, and decarbonization come together, I mean, come into conflict, let's use this word, which should governments prioritize first and why?
2: Well, I actually don't think they come to conflict. I think that sometimes has been a little bit there. We've been like thinking we need to prioritize one over the other, or one is exclusive of the other. And I think that's really what we need to change, the way we look at this. It's important that we keep our climate ambition goals and we realize them. We shouldn't be away or move away from them. But I think it's also we need to understand that countries are unlikely to change their whole energy systems based on one single reason. And I think we have been excluding things of the conversation, and we have been excluding some of the really good reasons why we are doing it. We are creating a number of new technologies as well. We are improving public health. We are improving social jobs. And I think all this is part of the same. So it's not an either or, it's an and that we need to consider here. And really the way we look at the energy transition is a way that is also going to be bringing prosperity, and prosperity for all. And that's what is really important. When you look at different countries, how they're approaching, in some cases, some countries have been particularly good in developing business models, in actually adapting and changing their regulatory frameworks as well to make sure these technologies can be deployed. And then we can have, for instance, in the case of China, where we are now, that they're having that stability on a long-term vision of what is going to happen can also be very beneficial in terms of business and where they decide to invest, particularly because also some of these new technologies, the return of the investment doesn't really happen quickly or overnight. So you need to make sure that you have that policy that gives you certainty and predictability over a number of years.
1: You talked about China. Actually, China's energy transition has attracted global attention already. The China's case is often discussed as a unique one. Has the global conversation overemphasized climate and underestimated these other motivations?
2: I think it has, for a time, it's true that we were particularly looking for maybe the single dimension or the single angle of climate and climate mitigation. I think now we are putting a little bit more everything in terms of how we balance our climate targets, what we need to deliver in there, how do we actually become more resilient to global shocks as well, and also make sure that there is affordability linked to everything of this. So we need to balance all these three angles of what is called the energy trilemma. And I think what is important is that through that balance exercise, and generally balance exercises are never easy, but we really make sure that we deliver on those three objectives.
1: I guess, Kathleen, you have got a lot to say about this. What is the biggest barrier between ambition and implementation?
0: I actually think that looking at how innovation or how new technologies have scaled in China is actually a really good case study for answering that question specifically. I was in a conversation with somebody here at the forum actually just the other day about this, where I was trying to describe so all of these technologies I mentioned at the beginning that are kind of like ready to scale. We have alternatives to steel and cement and fertilizer. And in order for those technologies to be deployed and be deployed rapidly, we need to unlock capital. And there is not infinite capital, but there is capital. And there's capital that desperately wants to be deployed in this transition. And it has a very like narrow set of constraints. And those constraints certainly look for engineering and technical readiness, but also for a very kind of strict set of market demand kind of signals, typically

0: Hey, the country where already has a push to expand clean energy employment, and China has done it as well. And do you think the energy transition ultimately be remembered more as a job creator or as a job disruptor?
1: I think it's a job creator. I think when we look in terms of the energy transition, without a doubt, it's actually the growth opportunity of the century. Now, what we have to understand alongside that is there are going to be disruptions along the way. So this is not going to be plain sailing all the way through. And it's going to be some cases where maybe factories have to reset. We are going to need, in some cases, the workforce to be retrained, reskilled. But definitely is a growth opportunity, and we will see that. I think it's also we need to start considering here one other dimension. It's not only about job creation in the future, it's also about job retention in our industrial heartlands. Because unless we go through an industrial transformation, we are going to see industries closing because they're basically just not competitive. They're not resilient. They're going to be out of business. So it's not only the jobs that we are creating in the future, it's how we get job resilience in the existing jobs.
0: So what skills, professions, and workforce capabilities will matter most in the next decade?
1: It's going to be quite a wide range of jobs. And we did a study we published just over 2 years ago where we look at all the type of jobs that we will need to actually get industries in the UK to actually become more sustainable and meet our net zero target ambitions. And roughly speaking, there was jobs that you need to consider through what is going to be the construction stage of a number of projects, the deployment and the stage of a number of projects, the deployment and then the operational going forward. So there are different stages throughout all that process. But roughly what we have as well is about 25% of those were professional jobs, and then 75% was more general workforce. But there is a description in terms of where those jobs are going to be created, new jobs, reskilling as well, but also very important as well, when we have a conversation about jobs, we need to have a conversation around skills and training. Do we have or do we need to have the right places to actually train and reskill? And that was what that study brought also to light, that we need to get jobs, skilled workforce, but we also need to make sure that we have the training alongside that.
0: Yeah, I've noticed that some people are complaining about the training system is kind of have been left behind. So Kathleen, what are you seeing in the United States?
2: Certainly for the energy transition, this is one that's fundamentally about rebuilding our infrastructure. And so for us, especially in kind of making energy and materials, there's actually a substantial workforce that is needed to just design and build all of that transformational infrastructure. Ideally, when your facilities are actually operating, right, you want to be minimizing your operating costs.
0: We often talk about technology and policy and investment, but ultimately all the transition, I think, succeeds only if people see themselves in. So who's lost? I mean, if you had to choose one group whose voice is most absent from today's energy transition debates, who would it be?
1: I think it would be the people whose lives would be affected most. And I think one of the areas that we have been developing as part of the IDRIC, the Industrial Decarbonization Research Innovation Centre that we have in the UK, is alongside the technical licence to operate that you need to have, is really a social licence to operate. And I think that's really important because we have seen far too many projects actually that they were stopped, not because the technology was not working or was not going to deliver, it's because we didn't have that social engagement from very early on. So I think for me that's something we just need to make sure that we bring to the conversation very, very early on.

0: sustainable or has green credentials. If you want to have to make sure that your house is fully sustainable from the point of view of you purchase your electricity, is fully sustainable from the point of view of you purchase your electricity, again, you have to go the extra mile to make sure that that's the case. So if we are able at the consumer behavior, that families and the way we live our everyday, is actually that sustainability, it just naturally happens and is embedded. That would be a fantastic signal in terms of where we are in 2030. It still will mean that we have quite a lot of things to do getting us to 2050, but I think for me that would be the real good signal. We have embedded sustainability as a choice of convenience.
1: Okay, what about you, Catherine?
2: For me, again, this kind of goes in conflict with what I have said is possible and what I think there is currently a willingness to do. But the most powerful signal to me would be that there was a financial mechanism that impacted people's lives that was related to our planetary health. It could be just a carbon marketplace, but it could be something more broad that's more of a nature credit marketplace. But I think if people started seeing financial reflections of those externalities in their daily lives, I would be wildly more optimistic in 2030 than in a situation where we still had not figured that out.
1: With that, we wrap up this edition of BizTalk. Thanks to Professor Mercedes Morotovella from Harriet Watt University and Kathleen Alexander of Silver in San Jose. I'm Song Rixin in Dalian. See you next time.

0: From north to south, east to west, people in China are chasing their dreams and leaving their mark. Want to know how they beat the odds and made a difference? Footprints brings you the true life stories of their journeys.
1: When Huang Wenxiu arrived in Baini village, it was among the poorest in the country. Tucked deep in the mountains of Baise City in Guangxi Zhuang Autonomous Region in southern China, the village had long been isolated by rugged terrain. For many families, poverty was a daily reality. This was a time when China was intensifying its efforts to alleviate poverty. Thousands of young officials headed to the front lines in some of the country's most remote communities, and Huang was one of them. In March 2018, she volunteered to help lift Baini village out of poverty. In the months that followed, she walked from mountain to mountain, visiting poor households. She then worked with villagers to develop local industries and connect their

products to markets beyond the mountains. But in 2019, her life was cut short in a tragedy. She was 30 years old.

0: emotion. You're listening to Footprints. I'm Xinyu. In this episode, we revisit Huang Wenxiu's life and explore how the path she chose continues to shape the lives of others today. This March, Baini Village welcomed Wenxiu home. The newcomer was not a person, but a flower. A newly bred China rose developed by a research institute in Yunnan province. Last December, an online naming campaign was launched for the new variety. Creamy yellow in color, gentle in appearance, yet remarkably resilient.The rose reminded many people of Huang Wenxiu. Netizens from across the country suggested naming it Wenxiu in honor of her dedication and sacrifice. Earlier, Chen Hongren brought the seedlings to Baini Village. There could hardly be a better place for the rose to take root.
1: Next, we will not only grow the Wenxiu rose well, but also build a complete industrial chain around it, from cultivation and educational study tours to cultural and creative products.
0: For Chen, the rose represents more than a flower. It is a reminder of the person whose footsteps he is following. In his early 30s, Chen volunteered to become the first secretary of Baini Village last year, taking up the post once held by Huang.The two shared many things in common. Both were born in Baise. Both left home to pursue higher education. And both ultimately made the same decision to return.
2: 在我大学刚毕业的时候，回到家乡其实是有落差感的。
0: Yet Chen admits that, at first, returning home wasn't quite what he had imagined. While many of his classmates were building careers in big cities, he found himself working in remote rural communities. Watching their lives unfold from afar, he sometimes doubted whether he had made the right choice.
2: 但是也是在，那个时候呢，就认识了文秀。
1: It was during that time that I met Wenxiu.I once asked her, our classmates are all living in big cities. We worked so hard to make it out of the mountains, and now we've come back. Do you really think it's worth it? She told me it was. At first, I couldn't understand why. It wasn't until I came to Baini Village and heard the stories villagers told about her that I truly understood what she meant.
2: 在我们百尼村有一座铁索桥。
0: According to Chen, back in the days, there was a giant chain bridge in the village that stretched across a rushing river, swaying with every step. Initially, Huang was afraid to cross it. Yet she had to traverse it hundreds of times to visit villagers living on the other side. One of the families she often visited had three children.
2: 因为大山里上学的路太远太难，一度想放弃学业。
1: As the road to school was long and difficult, the family once considered giving up their children's education. But Wenxiu kept coming back. She told the children, "Only education can change your destiny. Only learning can help you make it out of the mountains." These words lit a spark in the children's hearts. Today, all three have gone to university. I think what Wenxiu brought to the people here was more than just a better life.She left them an uplifting spirit.
0: Growing up in a rural village, Huang understood better than most what education could mean. Born in 1989 into a modest family, she experienced poverty firsthand. Her parents struggled with poor health, and government subsidies supported her through school and university.In 2016, after earning a master's degree from Beijing Normal University, she returned to her hometown. Chen says it was only after her passing that many of her colleagues learned

0: From our perspective, the best choice for her would have been to stay in Beijing and find a well-paid job.
1: 找一份高薪的工作。
2: But Huang chose a different path. As she once put it, many people who leave the countryside never want to go back. But someone has to come back. And I am that someone.

0: After returning to Baise, Huang worked at the local publicity department. Later, when the country called on officials to join the fight against poverty, she volunteered to serve in Baini village. Yet the path she chose was far from easy. When she first arrived, many residents were skeptical. They wondered what this young woman who had never worked in a rural community before could possibly do for a village that has struggled with poverty for generations. Huang trekked along mountain paths, going from door to door. Some villagers refused to speak with her. Others would not even let her in. Still, she refused to give up. Instead, she looked for every opportunity to get closer to the people she served. She helped clean courtyards and sat down to chat with them in their homes. If they were out in the fields, she would join them, lending a hand wherever she could. She even learned the local dialect so she could communicate with residents more naturally. For the first 2 months, Huang visited all 195 registered poor households. She even drew a map, carefully noting down each family's name, location, and living conditions. Little by little, barriers began to come down. Through her persistence, sincerity, and hard work, she gradually earned the villagers' trust.
1: In our daily lives, we all felt that Wenxiu loved to smile. She was always optimistic, and she approached her work with tremendous passion.
0: Chen recalls that when he first arrived in Baini village, he was warmly welcomed by the villagers. He believes this was possible because Huang and the officials who came after her had already laid a solid foundation. Through their work, they left behind an image of grassroots officials as people who were willing and able to get things done.
2: 最大的变化, 原来的百尼村交通闭塞,
0: Over the past years, Baini village has undergone tremendous change. One of the most significant is transportation. It was also one of the issues that concerned Huang most during her time there. She understood that if Baini was to prosper, it first needed a way out of the mountains. Several hamlets were connected only by aging gravel roads that had been damaged by years of rain. During the wet season, some steep sections became nearly impassable. Working alongside local officials, Huang helped develop infrastructure plans, secure support from higher authorities, and coordinate funding for key projects. New roads were built and old ones improved. Street lights were installed, and water storage ponds were constructed. Little by little, the foundations for change began to take shape. Today, a 22-kilometer concrete road connects communities that were once difficult to reach. Agricultural products are transported more efficiently, and villagers are able to travel more conveniently. What was once an isolated mountain village is now connected to the outside world. But roads alone were never enough. The key to increasing villagers' income was developing industries. Baini village had been growing sugar tangerines for decades, but limited farming techniques and poor market access meant farmers earned little from their harvests. Huang connected villagers with agricultural experts, promoted standardized orchards, reached out to buyers in other provinces, and helped establish an e-commerce service station. Under her leadership, villagers expanded the cultivation of specialty crops, including sugar tangerines, star anise, loquats, and Chinese fir. In 2018 alone, sugar tangerine sales exceeded 20 metric tons,

0: generating more than 220,000 yuan in revenue. Since then, the village has continued building on the foundation she helped create. After lifting itself out of poverty in 2020, Bai Ni has embarked on the path of rural revitalization.
1: 现在集中的主要困难还是农场。
0: When Chen Hongren began his work in the village, villagers came to him with one of the challenges they were facing.
1: 刚到村里的时候，就有村民找上我说，家里的玉米销售困难。
2: Soon after I arrived in the village, some residents came to me and said they were struggling to sell their corn. Because Bai Ni's climate is cooler than many other places, our corn ripens later in the season. By the time it reaches the market, corn from elsewhere is already widely available, making ours difficult to sell. I tasted the corn myself and found it incredibly sweet and delicious. That night, I reached out to supporting organizations and partner units and launched an online campaign to help sell it. To my surprise, within less than a day, we received orders for 2,000 kilograms of corn.
1: 没想到呢，消息发出不到一天就有4,000斤的订单。
0: The response exceeded everyone's expectations. To meet the sudden influx of orders, Chen and his colleagues joined villagers in the fields to harvest the corn themselves.
1: 我还记得那个当时呢，烈日当空，我们都干得汗流浃背。
2: I still remember the blazing sun overhead and how all of us were drenched in sweat. But when I saw the villagers chatting and laughing as they worked, I was reminded of Wenxiu. It felt as though her smile had become part of their lives. Her optimism and positive spirit had taken root among them.
1: 已经感染给他们了。
0: The corn campaign solved an immediate problem, but for Chen, the bigger challenge was making sure villagers could continue solving such problems after he leaves. With the rise of live stream e-commerce, he began encouraging villagers to become live stream hosts and online sellers themselves.
1: 如果我们去做这个主播，
2: If we become the live stream hosts ourselves, then after 2 years, when our task force leaves, the villagers could end up back where they started.Unable to sell their products. That's why we're training local residents to do live streaming themselves and teaching them how to make full use of e-commerce.
0: For Chen, rural revitalization is not about solving a problem once. It is about giving local people the skills, confidence, and opportunities to keep solving problems long into the future.
1: 我们希望呢，百尼村不只是一个地名，而是成为一种精神象征。
2: We hope Bai Ni Village will become more than just a place name. We hope it can become a symbol of spirit, a desirable way of life, and a trusted agricultural brand. We've registered several local brands. Next, we plan to extend the industrial chain and expand e-commerce channels so that our products can reach wider markets.
0: 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We'll be back after a short break. Stay with us.
3: Hey, smart buddy. 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
7: You do know AI is just a tool, and there really is no need to say please in the input.
8: Yes, but that's how I would talk to my kid.
9: When self-driving cars yelled for whistling ambulances, when AI spits out swear words in the place of friendly hellos, we feed tech.With more than just binary codes, but the kindling of human civilization, the best and worst of our potentials.
3: Smart buddy, how do we fix the world?
10: I see you shared your last cookie. 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And I believe when we grow up together, we can do much more.
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16: 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I love it so much.
17: The Yellow River, the second longest river in China, is regarded as a shaping force in the history, economy, and culture of northern China. Today, about 100 million people live within its water basin, making up nearly 9% of the country's population. How is climate change felt at its headwaters, and what are the locals doing to cope with it? What are the descendants of the boatmen doing? What has kept some people from leaving their home village by the river, and what has drawn others back? Could the fading fishing community revive in the time of digital transformation? From 2021 to 2024, our reporters visited the upper, middle, and lower reaches of the Yellow River. Talked to the herders, farmers, boatmen, fishermen, and eco-activists who share a close bond with the river, and present their stories in pictures, podcasts, and videos, all in our 12-part series, The Yellow River Mosaic, available only on CGTN Radio.
18: From north to south, east to west, people in China are chasing their dreams and leaving their mark. Want to know how they beat the odds and made a difference? Footprints brings you the true life stories of their journey.

0: It was the weekend. Huang Wenxiu had returned home to visit her father, who had just undergone surgery. On June the 16th, 2019, seeing that the weather was beginning to deteriorate, she grew concerned about possible flooding risks in Baini village. Despite her father's attempts to persuade her to stay, she decided to set off back to the village that night. She drove through the heavy rain, but on the way, she was caught in a sudden flash flood. The news of her passing came as a shock to many.
1: 我一开始觉得难以置信。
2: At first, I couldn't believe it. Then it turned into grief because Wenxiu was not only a friend to me, but also a role model in my life.
0: The grief was deeply felt by the villagers in Baini as well. On July the 1st, Huang was posthumously awarded the title Role Model of the Times in recognition of her work.
2: When we brought the compensation to Wenxiu's father, he refused. He said, "My daughter is gone. Give it to those who need it more." Wenxiu once said, "The purpose of my education was not to escape my impoverished hometown, but to help my hometown escape poverty." That simple, genuine love for her hometown and her country, that was the greatest quality I saw in her.

Huang's life ended at the age of 30, but the seeds she planted did not stop growing. In September 2021, the village's first public kindergarten opened. It was one of the dreams Huang once held most dearly. It now serves children from Bainian

0: choosing to devote themselves to rural revitalization, much as Huang once did.
1: 因为文秀书记对他们每个人的成长影响很大。
2: 文秀 had a profound influence on them. They want to come to Baini Village and carry on her work in rural revitalization. They are full of energy, ideas, and creativity.

0: meaningful change often takes years, even decades. Roads take years to build, industries take years to cultivate decades. Roads take years to build, industries take years to cultivate, and life takes years to gradually improve. But those are precisely the things that endure.
1: 我们的人生价值的体现呢?
2: The value of our lives does not have to be measured by skyscrapers, promotions, or higher salaries. Changing our hometown through our own efforts, that is also a meaningful way to realize our value.
0: Not every effort brings immediate results. Not every path shows progress right away. But some things, once started, continue to grow on their own. And here in Baini Village, that story is still unfolding. With that, we come to the end of this episode of Footprints. Thanks for listening. 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Just search for Footprints and you can listen anytime, anywhere. I'm Xinyu, I'll see you next time. Bye for now.
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0: 见彼此。
1: Now the news. I'm Wen Jie. The U.S. Central Command says it conducted further strikes on Saturday against multiple Iranian military targets, including drone storage facilities and air defense systems. It describes the strikes as a direct response to Iran's attacks on commercial shipping. President Donald Trump warned on social media that Washington may be forced to militarily complete the job after targeting Iranian missile sites.Iran's Islamic Revolutionary Guard Corps says it launched strikes on U.S. military positions in Kuwait and Bahrain in response to a new U.S. attack on five Iranian coastal outposts. The IRGC also accused Israel of violating the ceasefire in southern Lebanon. It vowed retaliation for any future violations and enemy aggression.Venezuelan National Assembly President Jorge Rodriguez says the number of deaths from the earthquakes that struck Venezuela on Wednesday has risen to 1,430. Rodriguez said the disaster has left more than 3,200 people injured. He said Venezuela has recorded 430 light to moderate aftershocks after the two powerful earthquakes. He said tens of thousands of people are still working around the clock on search and rescue operations.Stephen Gibbs has more.
2: The real plan at the moment and the real aim is to rescue people. There are potentially thousands still under the rubble and possibly still alive. The experts say that usually sort of 72 hours, 3 days is about the normal amount of time before it becomes much less easy to survive under rubble. You've got to bear in mind these people, they all were stuck at the same time just after 6 p.m. on Wednesday here in Venezuela. They mostly will have had no access to water, problems with breathing perhaps. So it is a very, very difficult situation, although there have been examples in other countries of people surviving up to 100 hours. But in order to save these people, what we've been seeing is a move really away from local help to international help.
1: Chinese state-owned enterprises have teamed up with local Chinese businesses in Venezuela to coordinate rescue efforts. Industrial cranes are being used to clear debris from collapsed buildings and reach survivors trapped underneath. The Chinese embassy in Caracas reports that overseas Chinese associations and local Chinese community have donated roughly 500 tons of supplies, including water, milk, rice, and meat products.So far, nearly 10,000 affected Venezuelan families have received assistance. The Australian government says it will move to double the maximum fine for companies that fail to enforce the nation's social media ban for children younger than 16. Prime Minister Anthony Albanese said technology companies are not doing enough to comply with the under-16 social media ban.He said the government will introduce legislation to the federal parliament that will increase the maximum fine. Social media companies that fail to prevent under-16s from using their platforms will be fined $99 million Australian dollars, up from $49.5 million. China and Central Asian countries have agreed to develop a satellite constellation to share remote sensing data and improve disaster monitoring.The agreement was signed at the ongoing 9th China Eurasia Expo in Urumqi, with scientists from Kazakhstan, Uzbekistan, and Tajikistan attending the ceremony. The Tianwu constellation will initially consist of 5 satellites. China's first high-speed railway controlled by private capital has handled more than 100 million passenger trips since its launch in 2022.Stretching over 266 kilometers, the railway links Zhejiang's provincial capital Hangzhou with Shaoxing and Taizhou, providing access to some county-level jurisdictions. It is among China's first group of high-speed railway projects funded through a public-private partnership. In football, Croatia secured a place in the FIFA World Cup round of 32 with a 2-1 victory over Ghana in their final Group L match on Saturday.In the other match of the group, England beat Panama 2-0. The victory lifted Croatia to second place in the group with 6 points, behind England on 7. Ghana finished third with 4 points, and also advanced to the knockout stage as one of the 8 best third-place teams. And that's the news. I'm Wen Jie.
3: From epic tales of mystery and magic...to accounts of battle and empire.

0: from the verses of ancient poets.
1: 关关雎鸠，在河之洲。
0: To the masterpieces of our times. A Light on Literature brings to life China's literary heritage and a look at the world in a new light.

Hi, I'm Huang Rui. On today's A Light on Literature, we continue by presenting the book Tides from the West, a Chinese autobiography written by Chang Mengling. Chang Mengling was a well-respected Chinese educator. He graduated from the University of California, Berkeley, and obtained his PhD from Columbia University. He served as the education minister of the Republic of China in the late 1920s, before being appointed president of Peking University in the 1930s. This autobiography reads like a movie script that takes you back to experience what China was like. A century ago. Via this book,

the end of dynastic rule in China, and the country's transition into a republic, a journey full of social change, conflict, and war. Today, Tang Damin narrates the third chapter, titled Early Schooling. Enjoy.

Chapter 3 Early Schooling. Education was a family affair. Boys were prepared for the imperial civil examinations or for business in the family school. Girls were tutored separately. Children of poor families which could not support a teacher were destined to be illiterate.There was generally one teacher to a dozen pupils, taught individually. There were no blackboards or classes in the school. The teacher was usually serene, sitting the whole day at his desk from early in the morning to sunset. The pupils did likewise. As clocks were very rare then, there was none in the school. In winter, when the day was short, lessons after dark were given by the dim light of a vegetable oil lamp.Time was measured by a sundial. On a cloudy or rainy day, you had to guess your time. Often, you missed the mark by an hour or two, but it did not matter much, for the lessons were given individually. I was sent to school at the age of 6, the traditional school age. But my actual years were only 5 and a month or so, since with us your age is called 1, that is, you are in your first year when you are born.The ordinary desk was a bit too high for me, so that my chair had to be raised by a wooden stand to bring me level with the desk. My tiny feet were thus left dangling from the seat. I was given the textbook, San Zi Jing, or the Classics of Three Characters. It is so named because each sentence contains three words and it was rhymed so as to be easier for children to remember.After 50 odd years, I am still able to recite a great part of it. It starts with the following passage. I give a literal translation. Man is originally endowed with a nature which is all good, and therefore by nature people are all alike. It is practice that makes the divergence. If they're not properly taught, their nature will be thwarted.The all good in human nature is the starting point of the Confucian philosophy of life and education, which exercised a strong influence upon the French encyclopedists of the 18th century. I understand what it means now, but of course I didn't then. I must tell how I hated the school. After a short time, noticing that the attention of the teacher was not on me, I climbed down quickly from the chair and ran like a dog that is broken from his chain back home to my mother's lap. "Why do you come home, my child?" asked my mother in surprise. "The school is no good, the teacher is no good, and the book is no good," I replied. "Aren't you afraid of your teacher? He may come and get you," said my mother kindly."I'll kill the teacher. I'll burn the school." My mother didn't send me back to school that day, nor did the teacher come. Early the next morning, my nurse woke me, spoke many kind words to me, and persuaded me to go to school again. From childhood, I responded to kind words only. No coercion ever did any good. It was the gentle reasonableness of my nurse that made me go back voluntarily.I took to school my own rattan chair, which was very light. A servant followed me and put it on the stand to match the height of the desk. The teacher made no remark and acted as if nothing had happened, but I noticed several schoolmates making faces at me. I hated them, but pretended not to see them. I climbed up on the chair and sat there without resting place for my poor feet. More lessons were given in the same book.I read very loud, as was required in the old type of school, repeating the meaningless text again and again till every word was learned by heart. When the sun shone directly above our heads, it was midday. The teacher ordered

me to go home for lunch. Immediately after lunch, I went back to school and kept on learning the same thing till sunset. Day in and day out, there was no change in the curriculum. When I finished one textbook, another meaningless one came in turn. It was memory and patience that we were training.We were taught the three P's in reading, presence of mind, presence of eye, and the presence of lips. The first means concentration, a requisite for doing any work well. The second is important because by it one gets a clear impression of the ideographic letters with the various arrangements of fine and intricate strokes in each letter. The third is attained by reading a passage aloud several hundred times.The words then fall from the lips fluently, thus relieving the burden of the memory. We were warned not to commit words to memory by artificial means, because then we would not retain them. If we stumbled in reciting a passage, we were ordered to read it over again 100 or 200 times more. If the teacher was not in a good humor, you would probably receive, in addition, without warning, a crack on the skull.Often, when the day was over, some boys left school with lumps on their scalps. Discipline and obedience were aimed at without regard for the interest of the pupil. Sundays were unknown. We had half holidays in the afternoon on the first and 15th day of each lunar month. In addition, we had, during the year, several full holidays on festival days, such as the Dragon Festival and the Moon Festival.A comparatively long vacation came about New Year's time. It started on the 20th day of the 12th moon and lasted till the same day of the first moon of the new year and was called the New Year vacation. As several years went by, I grew older and learned by heart quite a number of characters. My teacher then began to explain the meaning of the text and studying grew to be less drudgery.From the Confucian classics, I began to understand a little of the way to be a writer.

family, to the state, and finally the world. I did not appreciate its full significance until much later. In the earliest years, school was indeed a prison to me. The difference was that in a real prison, the inmates have little hope, while in school, the pupils had hopes for a bright future. Had not all the famous scholars and statesmen gone through years of suffering in schools? It was through suffering that men became great, we were told to believe. The path was difficult, but it was the only road to success. If you have tasted the bitterest of the bitter, you will become the greatest of the great. The Son of Heaven honors the scholar. While everything else is of a lower order, learning is the highest of all. Do not envy others who possess the sword. You have a pen that is mightier. These common sayings spurred me on the road of learning, as the odors of an early spring in the air spur a sluggish horse to green pastures. Otherwise, I should have dropped my schooling and taken to business in Shanghai. Ideals, hopes, and willpower are the most important factors in shaping one's life. If education fails in these, the emphasis in modern methods upon the interest of the pupil is but a trifling thing. Interest is an important factor in education only when it is subordinated to inculcation of ideals. It seemed tedious and foolish in the old Chinese schools to commit the classics to memory, but there was the advantage that in later years, one could go to memory to find ready references for the conduct of life. In a static society, where the world moved very slowly and the rules of conduct would need little modification, it seems to me that the old Chinese method of teaching and learning was quite adequate for the needs it filled. Only, in a country school like mine, it ran to the extreme, giving unnecessary hardship to the pupils. I wonder how many promising boys were scared away before they began to realize the importance of learning. There were no sports or physical exercises in any form in my school. The boys were forbidden to run fast. They must walk slowly and be dignified. Right after lunch, we were required to practice calligraphy. Young life seemed to be practically squeezed out of us. Nevertheless, the boys found their own way to satisfy their play instincts. When the teacher was absent, we would take over control of the school. Sometimes desks were taken to form a platform on which a play could be staged. Chairs and stools would be used as stage properties. Sometimes we played blind man's buff. On one occasion, while I was serving as the blind, the teacher returned, and all the others slipped away. As I caught an easy prey, I felt something strange. It was the teacher. The shock was so terrifying that as I ride, it reels in my senses as vividly as if it had happened yesterday. In the spring, when school was over in the afternoon, we flew kites. We made our own. Some took the form of a monstrous centipede, others a gigantic butterfly. At night, we would send into the sky along the kite string a chain of lanterns, numbering usually 5, 7, or 9. The smaller boys played with smaller kites, generally in the shape of a dragonfly, a swallow, or an eagle. The swallows were the most ingenious. They usually went by pairs, tied to the two ends of a slip of bamboo balanced on the kite string, and danced up and down in a current of air like a pair of feathered playmates. Once I saw several swallows darting around such a pair, seeking their company. In summer, we played with other boys in the village during the starry evenings. The fireflies in the air looked like moving stars. Some of us preferred to listen to the stories told by some elder of the village. With a big palm leaf fan in his hands to chase away annoying mosquitoes and a teapot by his side, the elder would give his account of historical personages, dynastic changes, and past happenings in the village. About 250 years ago, he would begin. When the Ming Dynasty was overthrown by the Manchu ethnic group, the whole country was in turmoil. But our forefathers living in this village still enjoyed peace. Later on, the imperial edict reached our village, ordering all

All male persons to cut their hair according to the Tartar fashion and to wear a queue. Men were terrified and women wept. Barbers came to the village to enforce the order. They had imperial sanction if anyone should disobey to punish the culprit by cutting off his head instead of his hair. No one preferred his hair to his head.Since a man could not retain both his head and his hair, he would stretch his head and let the barber do his job of haircutting and queue braiding. We have got used to it now, but my, it must have looked funny then.

This was a bit of history we learned outside of school. Again, a bit of local anthropology. 10s of thousands of years ago, our far distant ancestors had tails like the monkey. The man monkey's tail

occasion, a monk came to beg for rice. Instead of giving him some, the boy threw a few grains of it right in his face. To his surprise, instead of giving him some, the boy threw a few grains of it right in his face. To his surprise, he saw that the grains had pierced the man's skin. The monk made a polite bow with his hands pressed together palm to palm, saying, Namo Amida Buddha, and went his way. 7 days later, a pugilist came to the town. By now, the boy was looking rather pale. What's the matter with you, my boy? Asked the pugilist. When he was told the story of the monk, he said, Ah, that monk is the most famous pugilist of our time. You have insulted him. You have received from his bow the terrible internal wounds which will bring you to death in 49 days.I have medicine for your cure, but you must run away and not meet him again. He will come again after 49 days. Get a coffin and put some bricks in it and pretend that you have died. The monk did come and asked for the boy. When he was told of his death, he sighed and said, What a pity! At his request, he was led to see the coffin. Running his fingers over the top of it, he muttered, Namo Amida Buddha.After he had gone, the coffin was opened, and it was found that all the bricks in it were cracked.

of his unclipped mustache. He was an encyclopedia of endless stories, but his literary style was rather poor. This is why, I presume, he failed repeatedly in the examinations, though he was an endless fountain of witticism. I think his memory in certain respects must have been bad, for he always forgot to carry with him either his umbrella, or towel, or fan when going back to the school after paying a visit to his friends. Necessity taught him finally to make an inventory of the articles he brought with him: pipe, umbrella, towel, and fan. When about to leave, he would repeat, pipe, umbrella, towel, and fan. Even in winter, when no fan was needed, he would continue to mention it in his list. Sometimes realizing that he had brought no fan with him, but at other times trying to find it, to the great amusement of both friends and pupils. My mental scope was thus limited to what I learned from the Confucian classics and what the teachers and elders told me. I memorized quite a few of the classics and also had a rich store of stories. My early education, therefore, consisted chiefly of memory work. Yet I was fortunate to have been born and to live in the country where nature offered plenty of instruction. Once I noticed that some beetles which lived on a large soap tree, so named because we used its nuts for soap, had on their heads horns like those of a deer. These looked exactly like the horns that grew at the tips of the twigs of the tree. The beetles, I was told, were born of the tree and therefore looked like their mother. Somehow, I felt suspicious. I reasoned that if a tree was capable of giving birth to beetles, they would in turn be capable of laying eggs that would be the seeds for the tree. That not being the

0: study in school of the Confucian classics, which served as a guidance to moral conduct as well as a foundation to the future study of modern social sciences. The second was the storytelling, which was to prepare the way for an appreciation of modern literature. The last was the innocent nature study, which later served as a stem on which the buzz of modern science could be grafted.Had I been born in a crowded city, resembling, on a smaller scale, minus electricity and white streets, the east side of New York or London, I would have missed the all-important training of nature. The whole course of my life might have been different. For the natural endowment of sense perception, observation, curiosity, and reasoning that are in every child and indispensable to life in the modern world might have been altogether smothered by the all-memory traditional training of my early youth. I must confess that I did not apply myself to study as earnestly as some of my schoolmates, for I did not like to memorize, but to see, touch, and reason.My teachers took this as a misfortune or curse of my disposition. I loved to play and listen to storytelling. I liked to inquire into things to a degree disgusting to the elders. I took delight in watching frogs catch locusts in the rice fields and geese and ducks swimming in the canal. I enjoyed seeing the bamboos grow and flowers blooming and loved to make kites and fly them.All these propensities were regarded by my teachers as a curse, and I myself believed it must be so. But it is an irony of fate that the curse happened to turn out a blessing to me in later years, and the blessings my teachers bestowed upon some of my schoolmates had turned out to be curses. For some have died of consumption, and others became bookish scholars.Incapable of adjusting themselves to a changing environment when the tides of westernization swept over China.
1: And that was the third chapter of the book, Tides from the West, a Chinese autobiography.Written by Chang Mengling, read by Tang Daming, and published by the Foreign Language Teaching and Research Press. Some names and terminologies in this book have been updated for contemporary usage. Join us again next time on A Light on Literature for Chapter 4, titled Family Influence. I'm Huang Rui. See you next time.

0: Some say Chinese is one of the most difficult languages in the world, and learning it is almost impossible.
1: So learning Chinese, the most difficult thing.
2: 非常非常非常非常非常难.
3: So I'm sort of tone deaf. I can't really hear them.
4: I think the cultural mindset is the biggest complication for
1: the grammar.
5: 知吃思诗都还难.
6: It's just complicated. So much.
0: Only because you're not learning it in the right way. Why not try Takeaway Chinese, where you can take some Chinese away and experience progress day by day. Takeaway Chinese, we will promise you a difference.
7: Welcome to Takeaway Chinese. I'm Niu Honglin. Joining me today, Mr. Tony Reid. Hi, Tony.
8: Hey, Niu. On the agenda today, we're talking about something, I think, very interesting. A bucket list, right?
7: A bucket list. But it's not any bucket list. It's not the one...
8: The one before you die. The things you got to do before you die.
7: No, it's not that. It's... I'm borrowing that term for the high school bucket list or... We say graduation bucket list in China.
8: Graduation bucket list. Okay.
7: Yes. So 毕业 is graduation. 清单 is actually in Chinese a list.
8: Okay.
7: So 清 is like clear. 单、is a list of things. So 毕业清单 would be the theme of this episode because we are still in the graduation season. 毕业季. 毕业季.
8: 毕业季.
7: Yes. Many students from high school, from

0: 夜清单。
1: Saying goodbye to the old and hello to the new. This could be really anxious time in your life, I think.
0: Totally anxious and exciting.
1: And exciting, yes.
0: I cannot wait to get to that. So for our dear listeners, if you're interested in Chinese culture and you want to get a grips with the Chinese language, then this is the show for you. Stick with us and you soon see the rewards. And for more fun Chinese learning, follow our Facebook page, CRI Learn Chinese, to watch many fun videos and live streams so you would know what we look like and you would know I am totally right about calling Tony Reid, Mr. Tony Reid. But now, let's provide you with some free Chinese for takeaway. 我的毕业清单还差三件事就完成了。哪三件事？和所有老师合影，最后吃一次食堂的饺子。这才两件事，最后一件呢？和你表白，我喜欢你。
1: So this is a really intimate conversation.
0: It's very sweet.
1: But yeah, I think that people have agendas when they're in school or when they're finishing like a really big commitment, you know, and I think this conversation reflects that closure.You know what I mean?
0: Yeah, totally. And also for some people, maybe in the conversation, like the two parties in the conversation, they've been best friends for a really long time.
1: Quote unquote friends.
0: Quote unquote friends. And they've never, you know, they've had feelings. It's like a little bit more intimate than friends, but they've never say it out loud. In Chinese, we have a very interesting expression, 捅破窗户纸. So 捅破 is like break. 窗户 is window.纸 is paper. That's because in ancient China, we didn't used to have glass just yet.
1: Oh, okay.
0: So you can't really use glass to, you know, cover the window. But you want to cover the wind instead of the lighting. That's why you put a thin paper on the window.
1: Okay.
0: But it's really thin and it's easy to break. So 捅破窗户纸 is like say it out loud, say it blankly, say the things that

0: to basically put a hole in it.
1: Okay.
0: So let the information out. All right. So for the first sentence, right. Let's get to the language part before we get to the, you know, meaning and
1: Yeah, I kind of want to ask you if you've had this kind of conversation before.
0: We can do that a little bit later. Okay, let's do the sentence first. 我的毕业清单还差三件事就完成了。
1: So this is, there are three things left on my graduation bucket list. So we have 我的毕业清单, right? And this is my graduation 毕业, and then 清单 is list,
0: yes,
1: right?
0: So 我的毕业清单, my graduation list.
1: And then 还差三件. So 还差, this is still or sort of.
0: And 还差 is kind of like, well, 还 is still, and 差 is short of. So still, short of, or still left, something left. Because technically speaking, here you're doing things or you're crossing items off your graduation list. 哪三件事?
1: So this is which three things?
0: Or you're crossing items off your graduation list. 哪三件事?
1: So this is which three things, right? So 哪 is which, right?
0: Yep, 哪 can be which. If you're saying 哪个, which one.
1: Right.
0: It can also mean 哪里, where, which place.
1: Yeah, that's right.
0: 和所有老师合影,最后吃一次食堂的饺子。
1: So take a photo with all the teachers and eat the dumplings in the canteen for the last time. So that must be really, really special experience.
0: Yeah, it must be really nice
1: to eat the dumplings.
0: I love dumplings.
1: Okay, so 和, which is with.
0: With, yep.
1: And then 所有, this means like all or everything.
0: Yeah. 所有人 would be everybody.
1: Oh, okay.
0: 所有事情都做完了 all the things. So, yeah.
1: All right, so 最后吃一次. So, 最后, this is last.
0: It is last. If I say, 我今天最后一个走, today I am the last to leave, to go. So, last, 最后. And also, if you're giving a speech, you can also say things like first, second, last. 最后我要说, at last, I want to say.
1: Okay.
0: So, 最后.
1: And then we have 吃, right? So, this is, sounds like last meal.
0: Don't think of it that way.
1: And 意思, so I would say it's probably eat one more time, right?
0: Eat one more time. And then, 这才两件事,最后一件呢?
1: There's only, these are, well, I only have two things. And what's the last one?
0: Yeah.
1: So, 这才两件事. So, 这 is like this or these, right?
0: Yes.
1: And then 菜, this is it sounds like food, but it's just here. It's, and 量, this is two.
0: Two.
1: And then 简食, ooh, we talked about this. This is another quantity word, right?
0: Yes. 简 is the quantity word, and 食 is
1: things.
0: Thing.
1: Right.
0: It's the same quantity word, by the way. It's not another quantity word.
1: I know. And then moving on, we have 最后. Oh, we talked about this already. This is means the last, right? 一件呢. So, 一件, so one, and then 件 is another quantity word, right? Ooh,
0: so
1: I'm getting good at this.
0: What about the last one? So if we have 最后 as last, and 一件 is actually one, so what's the last one? What about the last one? You said there are three, and only you've given me two. What is the last one?
1: Right.
0: And the answer here is 和你表白，我喜欢你。
1: Oh, that says, confess my love to you. I like you.
0: Isn't it sweet?
1: Yeah, that's a, it puts you in that position where it's like, okay, so where do we go from here?
0: Or maybe they've known or liked each other forever and none of them had the courage to say it out loud. And now it's, you know, 捅破窗户纸. You broke the...papers on the window and now you're seeing each other clearly instead of, you know, blurry and with the paper in front of you.
1: Sure.
0: Yeah, I think I lost the

0: for somewhere. Anyway, 和你 is with you. 表白。
1: 表白。This is, let's see. Oh, this is the confession, right?
0: Yes, it's confess or it's explain. So 表 carries the meaning of 表达 say things. Mm-hmm. And 白 we know is white. If you describe everything, if you make everything clear,
1: it's come kind clean. Of
0: like, yeah, it's clean, come clean. So yeah, 表白。我喜欢你 I like you.
1: Okay, 我喜欢 This is I like you.
0: I
1: love you is 我爱你 right?
0: 我爱你 But you don't say love when, like,
1: yeah,
0: at the very beginning, right?
1: I think it's a bit
0: that's, yeah,
1: even
0: that's
1: more awkward than saying I like you.
0: Yes. So in this conversation, we actually have seen these two words, 就 and 才 I'd like to give them a little bit of attention because they can be very useful. Both 就 and 才 can be hard to translate. So we say, 还剩三件事就完成了 I will finish it in There are three things left before I finish, I complete it And also there's 这才两件事 It's only or it's just two things

0: So by placing 就 in front of the verb, you are describing the situation where something is happening sooner than you'd expected. For example, 你这么早就来了。
1: 你这么
0: 早
1: 早
0: 就来了。It would mean that you are here so early. So、how come you are here already? Right? So
1: that's 你 dinner 就 that early?
0: Yes, but I can easily change it to 你们这么晚才下班。
1: 晚?
0: Yeah, 晚 would be late.、
1: Mm.
0: So if I say, wow, how come you're getting off work this late, so late?、
1: Mm.
0: So that is the 才 here. They are being placed in the same position and meaning the exact opposite things. If I put a 才 in a sentence, I'm saying that this thing is happening really much later than I expected.
1: Okay.
0: So if I want to say, 我们九点就上课，他九点一刻才来。
1: 九点 this is 9 o'clock, right?
0: So I'm basically saying, you know, the time when the class is starting is really early, as early as 9 o'clock. So 九点就上课。So you translated 就 a little bit like as early as. So the class started as early as 9 o'clock, yet 他九点一刻才来。
1: 才来 so
0: came in.As late as 9:15.、
1: Huh.
0: So that's the early and the late reference. I'll put all the example sentences in the text in the explain section of the podcast. If you cannot see the whole thing, you can go to Easy FM app to see the scripts and the explanation and the example sentences. Just remember, it is a little bit hard to directly translate 就and 才 into English sometimes. I think... a little bit wordy and not、authentic way of translating it.
1: I think your explanation was really good, though.
0: Okay, thank you. You can understand 就 as early as and 才 as late as.、So that would be a good way to understand it. 就 and 才. Okay, so do you have any other questions?、
1: Not at this point. Let's、give the conversation a try.
0: Oh, of course.、
1: Do you want to go first?
0: I can go first.
1: All right.
0: 我的毕业清单还差三件事就完成了。
1: 哪三件事？
0: 和所有老师合影，最后吃一次食堂的饺子。
1: 这才两件事，最后一件呢？
0: 和你表白，我喜欢你。
1: 真的吗？
0: 哦，是的呢。Listening to Takeaway Chinese with myself, Niu Hongli and Tony. We would love to hear from you. Send us your thoughts via email to learnchinese@cri.com.cn. Coming up next, let's talk about more items you want to cross off your graduation bucket list. Don't go away, so you will take some Chinese away. Welcome back to Takeaway Chinese. I'm Niu Hongli with Tony. Hi, Tony.
1: Hey.
0: What...Did you have a、graduation bucket list? 你有毕业清单吗？
1: Graduation bucket list. Oh, that was so long ago. It's difficult to remember. I think one of the major things for my bucket list was to graduate. That was probably one of the things. I wanted to make sure that I passed all my classes so that I would actually graduate.
0: See, we should totally live stream this because the face I was having when Tony said, you know, my things on my graduation list is to graduate.
1: You looked at me like confused, like, huh?
0: Seriously?
1: Yeah, because people fail. Sometimes people don't graduate.
0: Yeah,
1: they don't commence, you know? So.
0: I don't think you're wrong. It's just, isn't it supposed to be something like, you know, party with my friends, pull an all-nighter and...
1: Date this person that I wanted to date.
0: Joke. Yeah, date this person I wanted to date. Seriously, graduating is the graduation bucket list item?
1: Yeah.
0: Gosh.
1: Yeah, that's most important.
0: You're a good student.
1: If you don't graduate, then nothing else matters, you know? So yeah, it was graduate, and I think there was, you know, maybe a lady or two I wanted to date. And、
0: Aww.
1: Then,
0: a lady or two, huh?
1: Yeah.
0: Multiple choices, huh?
1: Yeah, that's where I was at in college.
0: Oh, that's super cool. But what I was thinking when I was in college, there were things that I've always wanted to try, but I've never...
1: Such as
0: skipping a class.
1: You've never skipped a class?
0: I have... have...

0: goody two shoes.
1: Yeah, that's the thing. You don't, it feels like you don't want to skip a class until you realize that it's your last chance. You also want to do things. Well, I also wanted to do things like play a practical joke on one of the teachers.
0: Mm-hmm.
1: I mean, you play practical jokes with your friends, of course, but with the teachers, they've been, you know, serious and your teachers for 4 years, and you want to get close, and after graduation, you guys can be friends instead of students and teachers, and you want to, you know, have a little bit of fun with them.
0: Well,
1: so we say 恶作剧, that's how you say it in Chinese.
0: 恶 what?
1: 恶作剧. Yes, put them together, it's a set phrase, a set word.
0: And that means pull a school prank?
1: Yes, it's actually just a prank.
0: Okay.
1: I think I have put toothpaste in Oreo and give it to my teacher.
0: Oh, that's pretty bad. Are you sure you didn't damage that friendship that you were longing for? I know if someone did that to me, I'd be like, you rotten little brat. I'd be so mad.
1: But, you know, it's toothpaste. It's not like anything poisonous.
0: Yeah, but you're not supposed to eat toothpaste.
1: No,
0: if you swallow it, what if he ate it and you're like, this is actually really good, and swallows it.
1: He wouldn't,
0: and then you're like, oh, that was toothpaste. And then everything would have changed.
1: That would be a little bit.
0: I would be like, oh, I can still give you a lower mark on your score. You know that, right?
1: Well, I made sure that they've already, you know, submitted all the marks already.
0: It's bad.
1: 恶作剧.
0: Don't get a recommendation.
1: No, don't. You can, I don't know, play some harmless jokes on them, I guess. Harmless ones.
0: Yeah.
1: And for a lot of Chinese students, we were living in dorms.
0: Oh.
1: 宿舍.
0: 宿舍.
1: Yes, in dorms. And I think I remembered I was living in a 4-people dorm. We have those.
0: 4 people in one room.
1: Yeah.
0: Wow.
1: It's actually very much fun because you have the upper bunk is your bunk, and the supposed to be lower bunk, lower bunk place is actually a table, a desk of yours. So you go up there and sleep, and you can come down here and learn and stuff. And everyone, so because of that setting, everyone is actually on the upper bunk. So we say 上铺. 上铺 is the upper bunk.
0: Mm-hmm.
1: So everyone is up there and we're talking.
0: What do you mean by everyone is up there?
1: The 4 people are,
0: so 2 people on 2 beds. So two people on the top bunk on one side and 2 people on the top bunk on the other side.
1: Yes.
0: I see. Okay.
1: Yes. And we can turn off the lights because it's bedtime.
0: Mm-hmm.
1: And we started to talk. It's like it's bedtime, but you don't want to go to sleep just yet.
0: Wait, is this a bucket list item?
1: No. It's the things people do.
0: Okay.
1: So people do all the time, but you want to do it one last time. Just like you want to eat in the cafeteria canteen and eat the dumplings there one last time.
0: Mm-hmm. Yeah, that bunk bed sleepover, I guess you can
1: call
0: it.
1: It's a little bit like a sleepover.
0: Yeah, I'm not familiar with that. I don't see the thrill in that.
1: Maybe. You weren't staying in a dorm when you were.
0: No, I had to work and pay my rent, and I had my own place.
1: You had your own place.
0: I had my own place.
1: You know, it's nice to have the privacy and everything, but it's also you missed a lot of fun.
0: Yeah,
1: in
0: maybe.
1: Chinese, there's a saying, 集体生活.
0: 集体?
1: 集体生活.
0: 生活.
1: Yes, 集体 is united, or get together, gather together. 生活 is life. So it's like living with your friends, living with your classmates for mostly 4 years. That's a long time.
0: And yeah,
1: it's
0: a really
1: fun.
0: Long
1: you,
0: time.
1: You form a for mostly 4 years. That's a long time.
0: And yeah,
1: it's
0: really
1: fun.
0: Long
1: you,
0: time.
1: You form a kind of really close relationship. It's like friends plus roommates plus classmates.
0: Yeah, but if they're rotten, then it would be a miserable experience.
1: That's true. That's why I am very lucky. All my roommates, both of my roommates, are really, really nice.
0: Oh, you are lucky.
1: I'm very
0: I've
1: lucky.
0: Heard some horror stories about that arrangement.
1: Yeah, but because I am really lucky, it was on my graduation bucket list to have a one last, you know, night chat, sleepover, and having fun together.
0: Nice.
1: So we say, 宿舍 would be dorm, 宿舍. Mm-hmm. And we forgot the skipping class one. Speaking class.

0: Yes.
1: Ditching class. And in Chinese, you say 逃课。
0: 逃课。
1: Yes, 逃 is escape. 课 is class. So escaping from the class, 逃课。
0: 逃课。
1: Uh-huh. There's that. And another one is actually very practical. That is get my driver's license.
0: Okay.
1: 学开车。
0: Get your driver's license after you graduate?
1: After or before, just...I think this one depends. For me, I got my driver's license after college.
0: Oh, wow.
1: And some of my friends got it before college, so in the summer break after high school. But I don't think you can go anytime sooner than that.
0: Oh, okay.
1: I know in different countries there are different
0: regulations. Yeah, yeah. 16 years old.
1: Yep.
0: Yeah, when I was in high school, I got mine.
1: Right? No, that happened after college for me.So, 学开车学 study, 开车 is drive.
0: Okay.
1: So, say, 我开车上班 I drive to work.
0: 上班 right.
1: So, that's that.
0: And what about ask out your crush? Ask out your crush. What's that?
1: Ask out your crush would actually, you can describe it as 表白 It works.
0: 表白
1: so, Yeah, confess your love. 表白
0: 表白
1: Mm-hmm.
0: Come clean.
1: I think it's very sweet. So, yeah, those are some things that you want to do before graduating, before going into the real world. I think it's mostly the sentimental feelings that you're closing or you're putting an end to a very important period of your life and you're starting a new one. That makes you wear the graduation goggles that think everything is worth doing for one more time.
0: Graduation goggles, I like that.
1: You think your school is the most beautiful place in the world and being a student is the best thing.

0: 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That brings us to the end of today's Takeaway Chinese. I'm Yonghong Lin with Tony here in the studio. 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
0: Thanks for listening. See you next time.
1: 再见.

0: is 命运 fate or destiny. 命 means life or fate. For example, 救命 literally means to save a life. 运 is luck or fortune. 运气 luck. 好运气 good luck. 坏运气 bad luck. 命运 together means destiny, fate or fortune. For example, 他对自己的命运感到不满。She was feeling dissatisfied with her fate. When you are dissatisfied with your fate, will you fight it? Do you want to control your own destiny? In Chinese, we hold it in our hands. 我们把中国发展进步的命运牢牢掌握在自己手中。We will make sure the destiny of China's development and progress remains firmly in our hands.A century ago, China was in decline and was crumbling apart. While today, it is a thriving nation advancing with unstoppable momentum toward rejuvenation. So we say we control our own destiny. 命运掌握在自己手中。你学会了吗？
1: This is a short video series on our Facebook page and YouTube channel, Learn Chinese, on which you may find shows including More Than Mandarin, Old Wisdom, New Insights, and Nyonyo's Bits and Pieces. Let's meet up there and share the joy of Chinese learning.
2: There are more than 1 million marine species known to man. This is a beautiful, dangerous, powerful, and yet fragile world of creatures. But the reality is,that there are only 1/10 of the fish in the ocean today. Compare 1/10 of the fish in the ocean today. Compare it to that of the age of discovery. I am Huang Rei, your host on Boys of the South China Sea. No one is an island. Despite the distance between us, we are always connected.
3: 即将收听到的是南海旅行家

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1: 让不同的人听见彼此。
3: Now's the news. I'm Tian Lu. A heat wave continues to grip Europe, sweeping eastward and setting new all-time temperature records. Germany's weather service says a high of 41.5 degrees Celsius was recorded on Saturday, setting a new national record. Rail operators have suspended some services and are allowing passengers to cancel reservations through early next week. In the Czech Republic, a record 40.9 degrees Celsius was measured north of Prague. France has recorded 1,000 excess deaths during the heat wave, with authorities warning that the true figure is likely to be higher. Denmark also set a new national high of 37 degrees Celsius, the hottest temperature recorded since observations began in 1874. Meantime, Italy's health ministry has issued red heat alerts for 18 cities, including Milan, Rome, Venice, and Florence this weekend. Tensions between the United States and Iran continue to escalate despite a ceasefire that took effect more than a week ago. The U.S. Central Command says it has carried out strikes on multiple Iranian military targets, describing the operation as a direct response to Iranian attacks on commercial shipping. Iran has vowed to retaliate against any further U.S. military action. Corinna Mitchell has more.
4: The latest escalation, just days after a commercial cargo ship came under fire from an Iranian strike as it was traversing the strait through an alternate route endorsed by the United Nations and took a hit. There are now reports another vessel has come under attack, according to reports from British Maritime monitoring the strait. It comes as Friday night the U.S. responded to Iran's initial attack by striking Iranian drone and missile storage locations. U.S. President Trump posting on social media calling Iran's provocation a, quote, foolish violation of the ceasefire. An advisor to Iran's supreme leader, Mujtaba Khamenei, took to social media accusing the U.S. of violating Article 5 of the fragile MOU in place, which deals with safe passage through the strait in coordination with Iran. Now, the back and forth is seriously harming efforts to keep U.S.-Iran diplomacy alive, and Iran recognizes the strait is its most valuable negotiating tool.
3: The Israeli army has launched fresh attacks on southern Lebanon despite the two countries having reached a framework agreement aimed at securing lasting peace. The deal was signed during the latest round of ambassador-level talks in Washington, D.C. and includes provisions allowing Israeli forces to remain in a designated security zone. Hezbollah leader Naim Qassem condemned the agreement as a grave blunder and an effective surrender of Lebanon's sovereignty. More than 1 million Lebanese have been displaced from their homes amid a conflict that has unfolded in parallel with the wider Iran war. Chinese state-owned enterprises have teamed up with local Chinese businesses in Venezuela to coordinate rescue efforts. Industrial cranes are being used to clear debris from collapsed buildings and reach survivors trapped underneath. The number of deaths from the earthquakes that struck Venezuela on Wednesday has risen to 1,430. The Chinese embassy in Caracas reports that overseas Chinese associations and the local Chinese community have donated roughly 500 tons of supplies, including water, milk, rice, and meat products. A panda-themed art exhibition has opened in Kaohsiung of China's Taiwan region, promoting cultural exchanges across the strait. The exhibition at the Foguangshan Buddha Museum features two giant panda installations exchanged as gifts by artists from the Chinese mainland and Taiwan, along with works inspired by traditional Chinese culture and Taiwan's local characteristics. Organizers say the exhibition aims to promote friendship and mutual understanding through art. The event will run through July the 27th. In sports, the lineup for the FIFA World Cup round of 32 is now complete following the final Group J matches on Saturday. The knockout phase begins with South Africa facing

0: is in Canada, while five-time champions Brazil take on Japan. Other standout ties include Germany against Paraguay, England versus DR Congo, Spain against Austria, Portugal meeting Croatia, and Argentina taking on Cape Verde. And that's the news. I'm Tianlu.
1: Listening to a flashback of Roundtable, an in-depth discussion on the hottest topics in China.
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3: This is Roundtable.
1: Congratulations, class of 2026, on the new degrees in your hands.It's not a finish line, it's a boarding pass. From here, you step into a new future where the map is being redrawn in real time. The megacity dream is fading, and a growing number of you are graduating with patents, not theses. So, where are the 2026 class heading? What jobs are emerging from the noise? And what does your choice say about the new definition of success?And then, a prize-winning Chinese sci-fi writer used AI to write a children's book series. A best-selling novelist leans on AI chatbot for research. Others say originality is the only true measure of a writer's worth. So, if the story still moves you, keeps you up at night, wins your tears, does it even matter who or what held the pen? And does knowing change everything?This is Roundtable, I'm Feifei, and for today's program, I'm joined by Steve Hatherley and Yu Shan. First on today's show. Every year, millions of graduates step into the job market with very similar questions. Where to go? What is my future? And who am I? But for 2026, China saw about 13 million new graduates entering the job market from Chinese universities. That was up 480,000 from the year 2025. And today we look at the numbers and see the bigger pictures that feels a bit different from a few years ago. Cities are shifting, industries are rebalancing, and even the so-called safe majorsare being redefined. So what does the full map of graduate employment look like this year? What are the new jobs emerging? And what can help students find a job easier? Hello, Steve and Yushan. Before we get into the details of the 2026 data and report on graduate employment, I want to check with you guys. When you were looking for jobs, what are the defining factors? And do you

0: job. And then for me, the second factor would be how far away it is from where I live. Like, will it be a pain for me to go to work and get off work every day? These two will have to be the top, at least for me. What about you, Steve?
1: After I graduated from university, I got a job at a beer company. And it was not in the field that I studied, but I decided to take the job for obvious reasons.
2: What is the reason?
1: Beer. So it's like a kid in a candy store. It was amazing. I worked there for a couple of years, but the factors that made me decide to take it honestly, I'm joking, of course. Geographical convenience, right? It wasn't particularly far away. But also a field or an industry that I was kind of unfamiliar with. I had never, I had a job ever since the 10th grade of high school. And I had done up until that point many different things, but I had never done that type of job before. So I was very curious about it and I was happy to take it. You know, coming out of, in Canada, coming out of university with an English degree, it's not specialized in any particular thing. So I was just kind of happy to get my feet wet, to be honest with you. I wasn't

0: literature, that when the moment of graduating, getting that degree, really being pushed into the society, the first reaction would be a little lost. Like, for this kind of major, what does that mean for the job choices that I have? So for me, the biggest factor would be location. Not about how far that I commute, but also about what kind of life do I want to build on. For instance, I'm not going back to my hometown in Mongolia. Then
1: you had decided that?
0: Yes, that's my number one answer. But what cities would I choose to live for at least the next several years? Is it Beijing? Is it somewhere else? Then another, you know, more factors come into play. For instance, what about the climate? What about the salaries? What about the future of these certain careers? What kind of companies, big or small, so on and so forth. So when it comes to these kind of decisions, I think still in these days, that can resonate with a lot of young graduates coming freshly out of college. When it comes to, you know, what is the biggest factor that is deciding the kind of job that offer that I want to accept.
2: Indeed, previously, or at least traditionally, we know that a lot of Chinese young people, especially if they freshly graduate, they kind of want to move to mega city, and it's been a trend for decades. If I'm remembering correctly, it means going to, like, landing in into big cities, mega cities like Beijing, Shanghai, Guangzhou, and Shenzhen, Beishang, Guangshen, the good old four, we call it the first tier cities, as in they are our country's most developed and globally connected urban centers with the biggest opportunities, strongest concentration of top companies, etc. So nowadays we see the pattern is kind of shifting because, well, still young people are making decisions of where to choose to live and work, but they're rooting themselves in smaller cities, as in not only smaller in scale, that is one factor, but also in the fact that they are indeed local clusters with very strong and specialized job ecosystems featuring a particular refined industry. For example, in Suzhou, if I mention Suzhou, which locates in eastern China's Jiangsu province, the first thing as a northerner, I'll think about, you know, charming canals, stone bridges, the traditional houses and Chinese-style gardens that's so beautiful for tourism. But they also, Suzhou, the city, it also has become a major hub for electronic information. That I didn't know. And also for equipment manufacturing, for biomedicine and advanced materials. That's also strengthening Suzhou's role as a regional science and technology innovation hub. So, for example, if I'm graduating from science and technology related majors, then instead of going to beat my heads up and really try to squeeze into one of those top companies in Beijing, Shanghai, Suzhou nowadays can be a very good option for me.
1: Yeah, well, it can be the best option for you, depending on your situation. Suzhou's a good example. Foshan's a good example. They specialize in home appliances and different manufacturing industries that feed directly into the industrial export system here in the country. Chengdu, for example, in the southwestern part of the country, they have a large tech and aerospace cluster that attracts talent. It also attracts investment as well. So it's not like, I think there's a comparison here to maybe American or British or Canadian culture or other countries too, where, you know, in America, the dream after university might be to go to New York or go to LA or go to Chicago or one of the big cities for your big break. And that's probably still true for a lot of people. Canada might be Toronto or Vancouver or Montreal, something like that, or London in England. And it would be, like you said, it might have been Beijing. It might have been Shanghai.

0: make them attractive to draw those new potential employees to their cities.
1: Yeah, indeed. And we have a report actually called the 2026 Chinese University Student Employment Report, published by Michael's Institute, that looks like the bigger pictures, that they highlight the proportion of undergraduates employed in these smaller or even county or town level cities have risen significantly from 58% in 2021 to more than 60% in last year, 2025. And this year, the momentum is just keep going. So speaking of about different clusters of industries, I think, for instance, in Suzhou, for example, when it comes to a lot of the industries that are developing in that particular city, it also enjoys

0: 90 US dollars within 87% of professionals, the relevance rate and also the job satisfaction. So meaning that students from this major, they tend to earn a relatively stable salary and also have a higher job satisfaction in general. And also in the latest trend, something very striking happened is that basically every the so-called green card major is engineering based. That's kind of astonishing, but yet not too surprising at the same time. So that would include automation, microelectronics, and new energy science and engineering. So these majors are anchored in high growth industrial chains such as integrated circuits and smart manufacturing and new energy vehicles, which are all pillar industries that this country is really trying to push forward these days. Mm. So we can see the students and also the job market in general are breaking the facades of, yeah, better opportunities are all in bigger cities, and breaking the facades of you can only get into good job opportunities unless you have a master degree or a PhD degree, but that everybody's just tuning down a little bit and getting more practical.
1: Yeah, so when it comes to the skills, for instance, the electronic engineering graduates, they can work in fields like power energy, transport, aerospace, digital technology. And I think why they are so popular on the job market is about the skills this kind of majors normally promise. And when it comes to skills, even for older majors, like for tourism, for economy, I think a lot of companies are now are adding new skill sets for this kind of older majors, especially tilting towards artificial intelligence.
2: Yeah, the labor market, it's about incorporation or incorporating hard skills with what you've learned in the classroom for your major. We talked about it on yesterday's show, and today could be considered a part two of sorts for the fresh graduates about their future. Yesterday, we talked about AI plus tourism, in the sense that, you know, tourism before and versus now would look a little bit different. You would have AI avatars that could guide you through a museum, something like that. That's just one example. Mm-hmm. Having the skills, knowing how to use AI and how it's incorporated into your major, that's what companies are looking for these days.
1: Yeah, but that also makes it challenging for some other majors. For instance, computer sciences or in coding, yeah. For instance, because with AI tools, a lot of these kind of coding tasks can be done by AI, not you need to hire somebody specifically for this kind of tasks.
0: But it's not like we are not learning about coding anymore, where coding is not important anymore. It's only that the way people view these skills, such as coding, it has become less about syntax mastery and more on how it can be better used to guide and prompt and shape AI-generated solutions, in the sense that it's still important. It's just not niche or not at the competitive advantage.
2: Are you talking about vibe coding?
1: It's a really, really new term in recent years, isn't it?
2: I had to look it up. I was like, what is that? What does that mean, vibe coding? That's where you write what you want the AI to do. So the AI writes the code for you.
0: Ah.
2: And so the reason they call it vibe coding is because it's kind of like you're vibing with AI. It's more of a back and forth collaboration where you're chatting with the AI and you give it feedback, and it essentially is you and the AI working together with the AI writing the code and you just explaining what you want that code to be. That's vibe coding. That's becoming like a big thing these days.
1: Yeah, and there are other majors that are sort of having this fading popularity. For instance, marketing, for instance, public service management, logistics management. It's not that they are, you know, losing popularity because they sort of lack this connection with the real world, but I think it can be something with the for example, AI factor we just talked about, with the industrial transformation a lot of industries are going through. So the old major design needs a little bit of shake up to do. So I want to check with you guys about the changes that in

0: terms of these majors sort of implying to us? What does changes in industries or even in China's economies in general tells us? And more importantly, what does it translate into new jobs that young people can have a chance in?
1: Well, in terms of where this is heading, I think, first of all, as we mentioned, how coding is no longer the priority, but as part of the preparation for a bigger industry. Well, this is kind of the norm in a lot of the industries that's highly promoted in China nowadays, which is like basic skills, including IT, including management. These skills, they areslowly being phased out as we get to a more higher and faster development phase featuring high tech and

0: clearest signals comes from the robotics and intelligent manufacturing sector. Because in today's China's growing robotics industry, the entire new job roles are emerging, as a matter of fact, on the factory floor. For example, in robot production facilities right in Chongqing, the workers there are no longer just assembling machines. One new role is, they call it 机器人成品测试员, as in robot final product tester. Their job is to test robots. So these workers, they monitor multiple robots at once and use computers to manage their movement routes and system performance. And this role is responsible for making sure that multiple machines can operate smoothly together in the same pace without traffic jams among each other, while also, you know, testing whether the robots function properly or not. So it's not about, well, previously we kind of had these discussions many times as well, like how robots, AI, they're replacing human. But then, yeah, robots' products are still being regulated, being checked by humans. And these are among the new jobs nowadays.
1: Not only that, would you like to be a human-machine coordination planner?
2: That sounds cool.
1: What you would be doing each day is focusing on managing the collaboration between human workers and AI or robotic systems to make joint operations smoother, safer, and more efficient. That's the job description. It's basically like a team manager for a mixed human AI robot team.
2: And also there is a new job called robot data analysts, because when it comes to the training of these robots, I think they are all sort of linked within the robotics industry, but from different angles. They need to collect a lot of data and then analyze those data so that can be used to train individual robots. But when it comes to we have different robots in the same room, maybe we need planners, coordination planners among robots and even among humans and machines. And another very interesting new job titles, I think in 2025, China actually announced new occupations, 17 of them, and also more than 40 new job types, the highest number recorded so far. And that includes something very interesting as well. For example, when it comes to drone fleet flight manager. That's something that can be seen actually also in the city of Chongqing.
1: Yeah. We talked about the growth of the low altitude economy. Mm-hmm. This will be related to that.
0: Yeah, and one case reported by the CCTV earlier this year is very interesting. So it reports about one guy named Song Yuan Mao, who is not really too aged. He's relatively young, as a matter of fact, under 40 years old.

0: drone suddenly poops, stops lighting, and how the other drones can help.
1: The emergency plan in this kind of drone show. I think the emergency plan in this kind of drone show. I think they manage thousands of drones at once. They have a whole fleet, a whole team that they need to manage. That's really, really cool.
2: I saw a couple of other new jobs that I thought were quite interesting and not really related to AI robot futuristic stuff. Sleep health manager is on the list.
0: Yeah, that's really cute too, because, well, this job title is sort of, it combines the almost like a doctor to patient kind of treatment with community-based knowledge promotion on how can people get a better sleep. So one case would be Xu Lijun, who is a community psychological therapist in Beijing, who now works, of course, as a frontline sleep health manager. It's a brand new job title, recognized profession. It's focused on helping people tackle sleep problems before they become serious. So rather than treating insomnia as an isolated issue, people like Xu, they look at the bigger picture by, you know, doing

0: And another point that I want to add is that a lot of these new jobs that we talked about are really science and technology oriented. It's either engineering or some kind of requiring you to have knowledge about engineering. But when it comes to humanities and social sciences, it's not like they're squeezed out of the job market, they have no future. But for instance, in a lot of AI companies these days, they're starting to hire positions, for example, called AI ethics advisor, AI narrative designer, or humanities trainer that are being recruited to train when it comes to a lot of ethics questions that we discussed on the show before for AI models.
1: Well, what kind of people would qualify to be, you know, qualified for such roles?
0: Most of the time, this kind of job posting would require students or graduates or people to have a philosophy background.
1: Mm.
0: So if you study philosophy, it's not...
2: If you study philosophy, finally!
0: Yeah, it's the day for us! It's
2: you
0: my
2: get to use time. It!
1: I get to work in science!
0: Yeah, very surprisingly.
2: Not what you set out to do. Yeah, and that's great news. But if we're looking at industry growth very honestly over the next 10 years, I was on the U.S. Bureau of Labor Statistics website, and this is the 2024 to 2034 fastest growing occupations list. Okay, so these are the projections for the next 10 years.
1: Mm-hmm, spell the T.
2: Number five. Yeah, let's make a little game out of this. Number five on the list, information security analyst, projected 29% growth. So in that job, the parent company networks and with data from cyber attacks and breaches and protects against that type of stuff.
1: Mm.
2: Very scientific, very technical, right? Number four on the list, data scientist, 34% growth, analyzing large data sets. Number three, nurse.
0: Nice. Oh, nice.
2: Number two, solar photovoltaic installer, 42%. That's very kind of in the description of the title, install and maintain solar panel systems. Number one, 50% growth projection over the next 8 years, wind turbine service technician.
1: Ooh.
0: They are still very engineering focused.
2: So, yeah. So number one and number two on the list, green energy,
0: mm-hmm.
2: right? Number three, nurse. Awesome. Number four, data scientist, tech. Side of things, and number five, information security analyst tech mm-hmm. side.

0: of accomplishment in the end of the day. Well, compared to vocational students, I think that can be translated into lower expectation. Compared to vocational students, I think that can be translated into lower expectations. Then there don't feel this mismatch between what I'm doing currently with the future that I was painted a few years ago. And now I think there are a lot of help to deal with this mismatch between, you know, what we learned on campus and what the job market really needs. Not only about building channels. For instance, Chinese authorities hold a lot of campus recruitment events offering many, many job opportunities. Mm. But by the end of the day, it's about what skills you have that you can offer to the job market. And that's why I think very interestingly this year, we're seeing some very innovative, creative ideas, measures for undergraduates and how they get their degrees. It's not only about handing in papers and theses anymore, isn't it?
1: I think that's one of the facts that I love the most about modern day educational designs, which is, yeah, like you mentioned, many majors now no longer requires a thesis at the end of the school year, at your senior year, as a signature for your graduation, but really deliver something very practical, a project. It could be a fertilizer design. It could be an art piece. It could be anything that's very closely major related.
2: At Nanjing University, there was the story of an engineering PhD student who was awarded a degree after contributing to a major national water infrastructure project, or projects actually, including the south to north water diversion project. Yeah. And that's one of the biggest water engineering systems in the world. That particular student was just given a degree because of the contributions to those projects. So, yeah, the country is moving in that direction where practical skills-based graduation standards, where students can, yeah, replace the thesis or a paper with a real-world outcome, like

0: Well, there are also others who refuse to touch AI at all. And here is the question. If technology can help generate ideas, structure plots, and even imitate style, what exactly makes a book feel human? Is AI becoming just another writing tool like Microsoft Office that we're using, or we are crossing into something fundamentally different about creativity itself? So we'll first start talking about the science fiction writer in China, Yushan and Steve. There is a big controversy behind that. What exactly happened?
1: Well, you're talking about Hao Jingfang, who is one of the most famous Chinese sci-fi writers. And the controversy that with her lately has really sparked heated debate after she revealed that half of her latest work, it's a children's work, was written with AI. And she said that readers can't even tell which parts are written by AI. So for those of us who don't know who Hao Jingfang is, she's one of contemporary China's most influential sci-fi writers, and as well as an economist and also education entrepreneur. She's best known internationally for her novella Folding Beijing, Beijing Zhedie, which won the best novelette category at the 74th Hugo Awards. So yeah, really big names, big writer. They are even

0: Ajay Chowdhury, who is best known for his globe-trotting Kamil Raman series. It's a pretty popular series. That author was experimenting with AI as early as 2023, and now he estimates that he uses AI more than ever.
1: Well, authors, they've always expressed mixed feelings about using AI in their writing. Previously, our show has featured in our writer series a popular, actually also award-winning sci-fi writer, Chen Qiufan. He has also admitted using AI in his work ever since 2017, which makes him one of the first Chinese authors to publicly acknowledge this practice. So he described his feeling, or rather attitude towards the technology, is somewhere between embracing it and remaining vigilant.
0: Yeah, I mean, we could keep going for hours here.
2: Yeah.
0: Anthony Horowitz, very well-known author, said in May of this year he uses ChatGPT all the time. Olga Tokarczuk, Nobel Prize-winning author, she affectionately calls AI darling in helping character development in her novels. So there's just a long, long, long list of authors that are using
2: this. So a lot of writers are using AI for different purposes. What about readers? What do readers think about when they are reading something that's been generated with the help of AI, or in some cases, word for word AI content?
1: Well, generally, readers kind of also have mixed feelings, and it kind of goes both ways too. People know that it's unavoidable nowadays that AI appears in basically all the text that emerge online nowadays. But for the Hao Jingfang's case, for example, regarding that interview where she says how she's been using AI, some people hold it very negatively, saying that as creators are gradually being replaced by AI, she's actually taking pride in readers' inability to tell the difference. And then there are other supporters saying that, well, it's actually a good thing. You know, she admitted it openly, that's better than those editors who try to hide it. And I guess both have their reasons of reacting so.
2: What about publishers?
0: I know how the industry feels about it from this case. There was a story in The Conversation in April, and it talked about the Hachette Book Group. That's one of the biggest publishers in America. That publisher was approached by the New York Times, and the New York Times claimed that they had evidence that said that Mia Ballard is the name of the author, they had evidence that her book, Shy Girl, was allegedly AI generated. Following that, you know, when the New York Times approaches you and says, we have proof, they pulled the book. They pulled the book, I mean, obviously showing that they believed it, right? They pulled it from bookshelves in the US and the UK.

0: my idea. Why can't writers talk to their trusted AI chatbot and develop their ideas?
1: They can, but I don't want it.
0: Mm-hmm.
1: Right? We could write a fully AI automated podcast script for us, 1000% written by AI, and we could sit here and read it to you. Now, you as a listener, would you enjoy that show? Probably not.
0: You can tell, you know, it's not genuine.
2: Yeah.
1: Right?
0: Yeah.
1: And maybe some people are okay with that, but I'm not okay with that. And I think other people are out there agree with me. Otherwise, we wouldn't be talking about this.
2: I think it's the same with moviegoers. There are some moviegoers who only goes for blockbuster, Hollywood big fame movies and fantasies. And then there are those who only wants to sit down for the genuinely storytelling ones that don't involve any sort of CGI or tech or AI involved. And same here. It's really come down to the fact, at the end of the day, of how you treat a piece of work. Is this book just a product for you, or is it art?
0: Yeah.
2: If it's art, then you have the right to disagree.
0: Well, I think that also brings me to another point that I want to mention is the purpose of reading. You know, when we read, we have different purposes. Some of them are purely for entertainment. For example, when I read an online literature, I'm not saying they're not good. They are, you know, less, you know, the published written literature is superior to them. But the purpose is different. Then if they disclaim this novel published on this platform is completely AI generated, as long as the storyline is good, as long as it can make me cry, keep me up at night, I'm okay with the content.
1: Mm-hmm.
0: But if we're talking about awards winning literature, mm-hmm. we're talking about serious literature that touch on humanity, you know, test the boundaries of human natures. Of course, I want to see what that author can offer to the world. But then I'm also okay with, you know, trying to communicate research with the help of AI or communicate, develop ideas.
1: I'm okay with that part. Maybe I'm a hypocrite. Maybe I want my cake and eat it too. But I'm okay with the development of ideas and things like that. But when it comes to words, and I think this is why I feel so strongly about this, because words are uniquely human. Communication is not uniquely human. Other mm-hmm. animals do that too. But words, we are the only species that can use actual words to other human beings. So I think that's why this is so sensitive for me, because I don't necessarily care about AI-generated music. Because those are sounds and rhythms.
0: AI videos.
1: I mean, that had its moment, right? Maybe still having its moment online, but people are starting, I feel, to get a little sick and tired of AI-generated content fully, 100%. But I don't care about music as much. I can still enjoy it, which was your point, right? If it's a good story, why can't we just still enjoy it? And I can do that with music, and I can do that with film, with CGI and stuff like that, but I feel like with words, it's different.
0: What about you, Yushan? You know, I also have this question about the lines that we need to draw here. Hao Jingfang said she'll made a disclaimer on her future publications if she used AI help. But what kind of help should be disclaimed? If that writer used AI only for research,

0: Hello, the news. I'm Tian Lu. French media report that a small plane has crashed in northeastern France around midday on Sunday, killing 11 people. The aircraft was reportedly carrying skydivers at the time of the accident. In a separate incident, all 14 people aboard a crashed helicopter have died in Saudi Arabia. The helicopter is reported to have belonged to the state oil company Saudi Aramco.A heat wave continues to grip Europe, sweeping eastward and setting new all-time temperature records. Germany's weather service says a high of 41.5 degrees Celsius was recorded on Saturday, setting a new national record. Rail operators have suspended some services and are allowing passengers to cancel reservations through early next week. In the Czech Republic, a record 40.9 degrees Celsius was measured north of Prague. France has recorded 1,000 excess deaths during the heat wave, with authorities warning that the true figure is likely to be higher. Denmark also set a new national high of 37 degrees Celsius, the hottest temperature recorded since observations began in 1874. Meantime, Italy's health ministry has issued red heat alerts for 18 cities, including Milan, Rome, Venice, and Florence this weekend. Tensions between the United States and Iran continue to escalate despite a ceasefire that took effect more than a week ago. The U.S. Central Command says it has carried out strikes on multiple Iranian military targets, describing the operation as a direct response to Iranian attacks on commercial shipping. Iran has vowed to retaliate against any further U.S. military action. Karina Mitchell has more.
1: The latest escalation, just days after a commercial cargo ship came under fire from an Iranian strike as it was traversing the strait through an alternate route endorsed by the United Nations and took a hit, there are now reports another vessel has come under attack, according to reports from British Maritime monitoring the strait. It comes as Friday night, the U.S. responded.

0: the U.S. of violating Article 5 of the fragile MOU in place, which deals with safe passage through the strait in coordination with Iran. Now, the back and forth is seriously harming efforts to keep U.S.-Iran diplomacy alive, and Iran recognizes the strait is its most valuable negotiating tool.
1: The World Food Programme says Somalia's food crisis is worsening rapidly due to failed rains, funding cuts and economic spillover from Middle East conflicts. It warns that about 2 million people in the African nation are now facing emergency-level hunger, double last year's figure. The WFP says 1.9 million children are acutely malnourished and warns of a famine risk in parts of southwest state.It is calling for urgent funding to scale up assistance and prevent further deterioration. Thousands of people marched in Manila on Sunday demanding accountability over alleged corruption in government projects, particularly flood control contracts. The rally brought together civil society groups and activists calling for electoral reform, transparency and action against corruption and political dynasties. It comes nearly a year after Philippine President Ferdinand Marcos ordered a review of flood control projects following a major corruption scandal that sparked nationwide demonstrations.A panda-themed art exhibition has opened in Kaohsiung off China's Taiwan region, promoting cultural exchanges across the strait. The exhibition at the Foguangshan Buddha Museum features two giant panda installations exchanged as gifts by artists from the Chinese mainland and Taiwan, along with works inspired by traditional Chinese culture and Taiwan's local characteristics.In sports, the lineup for the FIFA World Cup round of 32 is now complete following the final Group J matches on Saturday. The knockout phase begins with South Africa facing Canada, while five-time champions Brazil take on Japan. And that's the news. I'm Tian Lu.
2: To get a better understanding of the evolving China-Africa partnership, this is China-Africa Talk.
3: This year marks the 105th founding anniversary of the Communist Party of China. Over the past decades, the CPC has led China through profound transformation.From a country devastated by war to the world's second largest economy, while lifting hundreds of millions of people out of poverty. This is China-Africa Talk. I'm Gao Junya. The CPC has maintained close exchanges with many political parties across Africa. Among its long-standing partners is Zimbabwe's ruling party, the Zimbabwe African National Union Patriotic Front, or ZANU-PF. What has sustained this relationship for decades? What lessons does ZANU-PF see in China's development and governance? And how are the two parties working together today?We spoke with Farai Marapira, ZANU-PF's Director of Information and Publicity, for his perspective on the CPC's development journey and the enduring ties between the two parties. Director Marapira, you've been to China many times and you've attended a number of exchange programs observing China's development on the ground. So how do you assess the CPC's role in China's transformation over the past century?
4: The history of China cannot be spoken about without the mention of the CPC. The CPC is...the DNA of China. It is the strength and the movement of China. We see it was formed in 1921, and we see from 1921 to 1949, it fought for the liberation of the Chinese people, both internally and externally, as the Second World War came, and even after the end of the Second World War. All the economic development of China has beenCourtesy of the strategies and the implementations of the CPC. We see that from 1949 to 1978, the CPC focused on increasing its human capital, increasing the intellectual capacity of its people. So we see the CPC making these strides within the country of China. And if one is to look at the state in which China was from 1949, when the

0: CPC was firmly in charge. It was taking over a country that was coming from a state of war, a state of invasion, and a state of colonialism by other countries. So China was very debilitated. The poverty level was astronomical. But the CPC, through these initiatives you're speaking of, has managed to turn around until now we speak of a China with zero poverty. They have managed to achieve poverty eradication.
1: And of course, we know that ZANU-PF has maintained long-standing relations with the CPC. How do you characterize the significance of these ties today?
0: We cannot speak of ZANU-PF without mentioning the CPC. From its inception in 1963 and the inception of ZAPU in 1961, there has been relations with the CPC. Our independence journey is courtesy, by and large, also to the efforts of the CPC. We find that our president was trained in China, one of the first cadres to go for training. Most of our military training for independence was from China. Our ideological footprint was based on also on a Chinese concept. We find that the concept of our people being the water and the combatants being the fish was a concept which we adopted from the CPC. And we have adopted also so many strategies as we have continued our interaction. And you will find that the goals and the aspirations of the CPC dovetail with the goals and the aspirations of ZANU-PF.
1: That's a quite vivid example of people being the water and combatant being the fish. So, what other lessons from China's development journey have been particularly relevant or inspiring for Zimbabwe and ZANU-PF?
0: As a country coming from a colonial past and sanctions, we have noted that we also can do well by adapting some of the concepts used by the CPC in the advancement of their people. We note that from 1949, the CPC was focusing on an agrarian revolution, ensuring that and investment in the intellectual capacity of their people, their human capital base. So these are some of the things that we are focusing on. And we have also noted that they have also focused on infrastructural development, ensuring that there is a lesser cost of transportation of goods and ensuring that there is a better service in general. And this is also something that we have been achieving under the leadership of President Mnangagwa. We have been working on our roads. We are now working on our rail to ensure that we have a seamless infrastructural setup. We have also noted that the CPC has been a global leader in the issue of technology, ensuring that these great strides happening in technology occur for the betterment of their people and for the ease of the life of their citizens. And this is also one other lesson that we get from the CPC. Also, I can mention the issue of the structural strength of the CPC as a party, the discipline, the insurance that there's regular training so that the CPC becomes the core of the development of the country. And this is something that we are integrating also as ZANU-PF, ensuring that there is solid discipline and there is always technical upgrade of those of us that serve within the party.
1: Yes, and you mentioned technology, you mentioned structure, discipline. Let's come to governance. Of course, the CPC emphasizes improving governance capacity. From your perspective, what are the key factors behind China's governance achievements?
0: The Chinese have been under the CPC have been notably very strong on the issue of corruption. They have set a world standard, arguably, by ensuring that there is no bed too high or any creature too small to be punished for corruption. So these are some of the factors, and also to ensure that there is transparency. The advent of technology has ensured that there is easier asset monitoring and people have easier access of which access to the disclosure setups where they can disclose their assets. So there is a lot of transparency in the way China is run under the leadership of the CPC. There is a lot of action taken against corruption. So we find that these are the hallmarks of creating a society that has trust within its leaders, a society that has trust within its governance systems. So these are some of the issues that we look at as ZANU-PF. But there are many more factors. If you look at how there is an encouragement of growth ideas, and we see so many of the Chinese citizens being assisted to set startups, so that we find that the country of China is as self-reliant as possible. So we've also seen a lot of knowledge transfer from China to us, to also ensure that our engineers and technical people also develop and are able to provide a lot of services internally within Zimbabwe as a country.
1: Yes, and specifically, what aspects of China's governance experience do you believe are most relevant for Zimbabwe and the broader Africa? We know that many developing countries face challenges such as poverty reduction, job creation, urbanization, and public service delivery, things like that.
0: Well, we have learned that the growth of a country is structural. It is not haphazard. You do not skip any corners, and you do not bypass any targets along the way. So we have looked at the trajectory of the Chinese growth, how they have ensured that their agriculture develops to a point where they eradicate any shortage of food within their populace. And this is a country of more than a billion people. So this is not a feat which is simple. This is actually a major achievement. So we've noted that the first strength should be in agriculture. You should also have strength in infrastructure, as I've mentioned earlier. You should harness technology to ensure ease of service to the people. So these are the essential things that we're doing. Our president is launching an interface for the populace to ensure that there is regular feedback and there is a point of access for the citizenry to communicate. These are things that the CPC has led. For example, we know in China there is the 1-2-3-4-5 exchange where people can report any anomalies within the prefectures, and these are dealt with within a certain time limit. So this is the harnessing of technology that we speak of to ensure that we provide a better service to the people. And the CPC undoubtedly is leading in this. And as we take lessons and develop within our own context and our own characteristics as a people, we still look to how they're achieving these things as we interface and we interact. We also take notes, they also take notes, and we both develop in brotherhood.
1: Yes, still on governance, we want to just dive deep a little bit. You know, how important is party discipline, cadre training, and long-term planning in maintaining effective governance?
0: Discipline is the concrete with which targets are achieved. Discipline is the concrete with which we ensure that everyone is serving to the best of their ability. And the CPC does not check on the issue of discipline. They are very focused on that, and they ensure that each and every cadre is disciplined. And if anyone is in transgression of discipline, they always apply disciplinary measures without fear nor favor. On the issue of long-term goals, we have seen the CPC having five-year plans, and they're entering they are now moving on to another five-year plan very soon for their 2035 goals. But we find that in terms of long-term goals, the CPC has set five-year plans which are structured, which dovetail and fall one into the other like interlinking blocks. And this has created a fluid, solid development of China as a country. And it is backed by the discipline, which is within the CPC, and the technical upgrades, which the CPC continues to engage within its cadreship, ensuring that with the advent of technology and the changes in technology in the other sectors, their cadres remain within the discipline, which is foundational within the CPC. They remain technical to be able to understand these changes and to be at the forefront of the implementation of these changes. And we see that these dovetail into these five-year plans, which are now long-term strategies for the CPC and China at large, which continue to grow as the whole world can attest now.
1: Yes, just as you mentioned, you know, China actually eradicated absolute poverty back in 2021, lifting over 800 million people out of poverty in four decades, and also becoming the world's second largest economy. What do you see as the most important drivers of this success?
0: Before we look at the technological and other aspects, what builds a country's character? What the CPC did from 1949, one of their first things as they developed their agricultural sector was to invest in their human capital. So the things, the achievements of China are courtesy of the CPC's wisdom in ensuring that they set development structures that are solid, that dovetail into the other. So as we have seen, the greatest asset of the Chinese is their human capital. An example was the sanctions on chips on Huawei. But now we see that China is now one of the world's, if not the world's, leading chip manufacturer. So because of their investment in their human capital, they are now able to circumvent any challenge that comes their way. They're able to navigate, and not only navigate, but become leaders in the race of any technological advancement. So we find that these are the lessons that we need to take, and we have adopted this into our education system, where we're now also encouraging our students not to follow that colonial education system, but we have restructured our education system under President Mnangagwa to ensure that we now have an education system that develops the intellect, develops skills. And this is also something that is a parallel between us and the CPC.
1: And if we look at some of the aspects of China's modernization experience, such as industrialization, infrastructure development, technology, rural revitalization, or education, which ones are most relevant to Zimbabwe and ZANU-PF development goals, in your opinion?
0: To be honest, there is none that is more important than the other, because the history of the Chinese people, their recent history and our recent history have so many parallels. The challenges that we face and our people face are the same. China had a challenge with its rural development. We also have that challenge, which is why we're engaging in our rural industrialization programs. China had challenges with its education sector, and they focused on developing their human capital. We also inherited the colonial education sector, and we have been adopting it and ensuring that education reaches all. So these cannot be more important than the other, because one cannot develop without the other. It is like a spider web. While for it to be strong, every strand matters, but each strand alone is not sufficient. So all these factors are very important within the development of any country. And we have seen that to be where it is today, the CPC has ensured that the Chinese society has been developed on all these fronts. And this is exactly what we're also doing as ZANU-PF, ensuring that we are developing all these sectors concurrently, but ensuring that as we translate it to economic development, we build it brick by brick, block by block, ensuring that there is cement, there is connection, and there's interlinking of these developments we're bringing to our people, just as the CPC has done.
1: Let's go to China's economy. Of course, China is driving its high-quality development, emphasizing growth in different areas such as innovation, technology, green growth. So what opportunities does this create for Zimbabwe?
0: We are facing a lot of opportunities from this. China is our largest trading partner and our all-weather friend. China has stood with Zimbabwe as we have developed and faced a lot of censure. We credit China for vetoing a UN resolution against us in the first decade of the 2000s. And we find that as we have been on our road to development, infrastructural development and economic development, we have benefited from the Belt Road Initiative of China. We have seen that in the absence of Western investment, China has taken over that. And a lot of our economic trajectory is because of our trade and the investments by Chinese companies. So the relation

0: between us and our development in China are intertwined from prior to independence as we fought for liberation. We continue to walk hand in hand with our CPC brothers and sisters as we move towards economic liberation of our people, as we move to liberate our people from poverty, as we move to liberate our people from so many vices that that came with the end of colonialism.
1: We just want you to share more specific examples. We know that you've been in certain exchange programs between CPC and ZANU-PF. How have such exchanges contributed to the governance capacity building and policy learning for ZANU-PF, do you think? Just give us some specific examples.
0: There's been a lot of positive development from CADA exchanges between the CPC and ZANU-PF, the South-South exchanges. I personally have been a recipient of these cadership exchanges. I have developed in terms of media, in terms of developing an all-encompassing strategy, ensuring that no one and no place is left behind. I have been on visits to universities in China, to the CGTN headquarters, and we have seen how China ensures that there's a linkage between the national channels, the provincial, and the local channels, which are right at the grassroots. This has seen that they have a media setup. I will speak to my field. They have a media setup which enables any issue which is at grassroots level, which warrants national attention, to immediately and within a short space of time find national prominence. So this has ensured that they've created a connectivity within their people. They've been able to create a culture of servitude and loyalty within their people through these grassroots examples. So these cadership exchanges have assisted us in doing this, and it has also assisted us in fulfilling the vision and the aspirations of our leader. He has also spoken of leaving no one and no place behind. And we have also started using these lessons from our visits to ensure that in the media space, we do that. We are now translating most of our communications into all our recognized languages. We have also learned to cater for those that are deaf, those that are blind.

0: because it is what has brought us all to where we are today. These continued interactions are very important. The trust between us and the shared goals, the interaction, sharing of ideas, ensures that as we progress forward, we progress in unison. We are not pulling, but pushing together. We are not being pulled apart. So these engagements between China and us as Africa, which began from colonial fighting to today, as we fight these vices of impoverishment, these vices of corruption, all these vices that face us as countries, this engagement, this unity of purpose, we find that China, we have so many shared values. The issue of sovereignty, we speak with one voice. The issue of multipolar world, we speak with one voice. You look at the issues of speaking to the issue of non-interference in the internal issues of other countries. This is something, of course, which falls under sovereignty, but we emphasize on that with one voice. So this unity of purpose and this shared trajectory and this shared development strategy is ensuring that China and Africa develop hand in hand in brotherhood, and we are both entities moving forward with our South-South cooperation.
1: Yes, you spoke of cooperation, unity. Of course, China and Africa, we are both members of the Global South. What role can they play in promoting development and reforming global governance? Because we also know that recently Zimbabwe has been elected as a non-permanent member of the UN Security Council.
0: I think it will expand on my previous points of saying that through our engagement, over the years, we share the same worldview of non-interference. Our foreign policy is essentially similar. Our president has said Zimbabwe is a friend to all and an enemy to none. We find that China speaks the same language. It might be a different mantra, but through President Xi, it is the same approach. So these interactions create a unified foreign policy approach. And as Zimbabwe becomes a member of the Security Council, this also creates a platform through which our shared ideals, our shared values can have another added voice for that period within the Security Council, so that we continue to push forward for the ideals which we hold value and hold true together. And we also continue to push for a world which we both envision as a two countries.
1: And last but not least, what message can you send to the CPC and the Chinese people on the occasion of the party's 105th anniversary?
0: We congratulate the CPC on their 105th anniversary. There is no talk of Zimbabwe without the CPC. We cannot talk of ZANU-PF without the CPC. We are brothers and sisters. We have come from far, and we've got farther to go. But what makes the journey ahead exciting is the knowledge that the Chinese people and the Zimbabwean people are one. We are united in common purpose. Our goals are the same. Our hopes are the same. And our aspirations are the same. So we congratulate you. We wish you the best. And together, may we continue to walk forward in peace, love, prosperity, and unmitigated growth.
1: Director Farai Marapura has visited China many times and has taken part in CPC ZANU-PF cadre exchange programs firsthand. His perspective offers a window into China's development path, its governance experience, and why they continue to resonate with political leaders in Africa. That's it for this edition of China-Africa Talk. 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I'm Gao Junya. Bye for now.

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1: From north to south, east to west, people in China are chasing their dreams and leaving their mark. Want to know how they beat the odds and made a difference? Footprints brings you the true life stories of their journeys.
2: When Huang Wenxiu arrived in Baini village, it was among the poorest in the country. Tucked deep in the mountains of Baise City in Guangxi Zhuang Autonomous Region in southern China, the village had long been isolated by rugged terrain. For many families, poverty was a daily reality.This was a time when China was intensifying its efforts to alleviate poverty. Thousands of young officials headed to the front lines in some of the country's most remote communities, and Huang was one of them. In March 2018,

beyond the mountains. But in 2019, her life was cut short in a tragedy. She was 30 years old.

0: That is the story of Huang Wenxiu, a young grassroots official who devoted her life to the fight against poverty. But her story did not end there. Today, her legacy lives on in Baini Village through the people she inspired and the work she helped set in motion. You're listening to Footprints. I'm Xinyu. In this episode, we revisit Huang Wenxiu's life and explore how the path she chose continues to shape the lives of others today. This March, Baini Village welcomed Wenxiu home. The newcomer was not a person, but a flower. A newly bred China rose developed by a research institute in Yunnan province. Last December, an online naming campaign was launched for the new variety. Creamy yellow in color, gentle in appearance, yet remarkably resilient. The rose reminded many people of Huang Wenxiu. Netizens from across the country suggested naming it Wenxiu in honor of her dedication and sacrifice. Earlier, Chen Hongren brought the seedlings to Baini Village. There could hardly be a better place for the rose to take root.
1: Next, we will not only grow the Wenxiu rose well, but also build a complete industrial chain around it, from cultivation and educational study tours to cultural and creative products.
0: For Chen, the rose represents more than a flower. It is a reminder of the person whose footsteps he is following. In his early 30s, Chen volunteered to become the first secretary of Baini Village last year, taking up the post once held by Huang. The two shared many things in common. Both were born in Baise. Both left home to pursue higher education. And both ultimately made the same decision to return. Yet Chen admits that, at first, returning home wasn't quite what he had imagined. While many of his classmates were building careers in big cities, he found himself working in remote rural communities. Watching their lives unfold from afar, he sometimes doubted whether he had made the right choice.
1: It was during that time that I met Wenxiu. I once asked her, "Our classmates are all living in big cities. We worked so hard to make it out of the mountains, and now we've come back. Do you really think it's worth it?" She told me it was. At first, I couldn't understand why. It wasn't until I came to Baini Village and heard the stories villagers told about her that I truly understood what she meant.
0: According to Chen, back in the days, there was a giant chain bridge in the village that stretched across a rushing river, swaying with every step. Initially, Huang was afraid to cross it. Yet she had to traverse it hundreds of times to visit villagers living on the other side. One of the families she often visited had three children.
1: As the road to school was long and difficult, the family once considered giving up their children's education. But Wenxiu kept coming back. She told the children, "Only education can change your destiny. Only learning can help you make it out of the mountains." These words lit a spark in the children's hearts. Today, all three have gone to university. I think what Wenxiu brought to the people here was more than just a better life. She left them an uplifting spirit.

0: 家其实是2016年才刚刚脱贫。
1: Her own family had just escaped poverty in 2016. Her father was battling liver cancer and had undergone two major operations. Her mother had a congenital heart condition. From our perspective, the best choice for her would have been to stay in Beijing and find a well-paid job.
2: But Huang chose a different path. As she once put it, many people who leave the countryside never want to go back. But someone has to come back. And I am that someone.

0: After returning to Baise, Huang worked at the local publicity department. Later, when the country called on officials to join the fight against poverty, she volunteered to serve in Baini village. Yet the path she chose was far from easy. When she first arrived, many residents were skeptical. They wondered what this young woman who had never worked in a rural community before could possibly do for a village that has struggled with poverty for generations. Huang trekked along mountain paths, going from door to door. Some villagers refused to speak with her. Others would not even let her in. Still, she refused to give up. Instead, she looked for every opportunity to get closer to the people she served. She helped clean courtyards and sat down to chat with them in their homes. If they were out in the fields, she would join them, lending a hand wherever she could. She even learned the local dialect so she could communicate with residents more naturally. For the first 2 months, Huang visited all 195 registered poor households. She even drew a map, carefully noting down each family's name, location, and living conditions. Little by little, barriers began to come down. Through her persistence, sincerity, and hard work, she gradually earned the villagers' trust.
1: In our daily lives, we all felt that Wenxiu loved to smile. She was always optimistic, and she approached her work with tremendous passion.
0: Chen recalls that when he first arrived in Baini village, he was warmly welcomed by the villagers. He believes this was possible because Huang and the officials who came after her had already laid a solid foundation. Through their work, they left behind an image of grassroots officials as people who were willing and able to get things done. Over the past years, Baini village has undergone tremendous change. One of the most significant is transportation. It was also one of the issues that concerned Huang most during her time there. She understood that if Baini was to prosper, it first needed a way out of the mountains. Several hamlets were connected only by aging gravel roads that had been damaged by years of rain. During the wet season, some steep sections became nearly impassable. Working alongside local officials, Huang helped develop infrastructure plans, secure support from higher authorities, and coordinate funding for key projects. New roads were built and old ones improved. Street lights were installed and water storage ponds were constructed. Little by little, the foundations for change began to take shape. Today, a 22-kilometer concrete road connects communities that were once difficult to reach. Agricultural products are transported more efficiently, and villagers are able to travel more conveniently. What was once an isolated mountain village is now connected to the outside world. But roads alone were never enough. The key to increasing villagers' income was developing industries. Baini village had been growing sugar tangerines for decades, but limited farming techniques and poor market access meant farmers earned little from their harvests. Huang connected villagers with agricultural experts, promoted standardized orchards, reached out to buyers in other provinces, and helped establish an e-commerce service station. Under her leadership,

0: villagers expanded the cultivation of specialty crops, including sugar tangerines, star anise, loquats, and Chinese fir. In 2018 alone, sugar tangerine sales exceeded 20 metric tons, generating more than 220,000 yuan in revenue. Since then, the village has continued building on the foundation she helped create. After lifting itself out of poverty in 2020, Bai Ni has embarked on the path of rural revitalization. When Chen Hongren began his work in the village, villagers came to him with one of the challenges they were facing.
1: Soon after I arrived in the village, some residents came to me and said they were struggling to sell their corn. Because Bai Ni's climate is cooler than many other places, our corn ripens later in the season. By the time it reaches the market, corn from elsewhere is already widely available, making ours difficult to sell. I tasted the corn myself and found it incredibly sweet and delicious. That night, I reached out to supporting organizations and partner units and launched an online campaign to help sell it. To my surprise, within less than a day, we received orders for 2,000 kilograms of corn.
0: The response exceeded everyone's expectations. To meet the sudden influx of orders, Chen and his colleagues joined villagers in the fields to harvest the corn themselves.
2: 我还记得那当时呢，烈日当空，我们都干得汗流浃背。但是
1: I still remember the blazing sun overhead and how all of us were drenched in sweat. But when I saw the villagers chatting and laughing as they worked, I was reminded of Wenxiu. It felt as though her smile had become part of their lives. Her optimism and positive spirit had taken root among them.
2: 已经感染给他们了。
0: The corn campaign solved an immediate problem, but for Chen, the bigger challenge was making sure villagers could continue solving such problems after he leaves. With the rise of livestream e-commerce, he began encouraging villagers to become livestream hosts and online sellers themselves.
1: If we become the livestream hosts ourselves, then after 2 years, when our task force leaves, the villagers could end up back where they started, unable to sell their products. That's why we're training local residents to do live streaming themselves and teaching them how to make full use of e-commerce.
0: For Chen, rural revitalization is not about solving a problem once. It is about giving local people the skills, confidence, and opportunities to keep solving problems long into the future.
2: We hope Bai Ni Thun not just be a name, but also become a symbol.
1: We hope Bai Ni Village will be a symbol of spirit, a desirable way of life, and a trusted agricultural brand. We've registered several local brands. Next, we plan to extend the industrial chain and expand e-commerce channels so that our products can reach wider markets.
0: You're listening to Footprint. We'll be back after a short break. Stay with us.
3: Hey, smart buddy. Why do the neighbor's boys say I can't be a scientist?
4: 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Around 30% of scientists in the world are women. 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
7: No, AI is just a tool, and there really is no need to say please in the input.
8: Yes, but that's how I would talk to my kid.
9: When self-driving cars yelled for whistling ambulances. When AI spits out swear words in the place of friendly hellos. We feed tech with more than just binary codes, but the kindling of human civilization, the best and worst of our potentials.
3: Smart buddy, how do we fix the world?
10: I see you shared your last cookie. You've just made it better. And I believe when we grow up together, we can do much more.

0: From the refreshing cup of tea that starts, from the refreshing cup of tea that starts your morning, to the paper that you write on, the roots of many familiar parts of modern life can be traced back to ancient ideas.
1: Two grains of tea dumped the whole thing straight into the ice. Yeah. Rice even served as currency in tax.
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1: Welcome to Made in Ancient China. 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
8: The Yellow River, the second longest river in China, is regarded as a shaping force in the history, economy, and culture of northern China. Today, about 100 million people live within its water basin, making up nearly 9% of the country's population. How is climate change felt at its headwaters, and what are the locals doing to cope with it? What are the descendants of the boatmen doing? What has kept some people from leaving their home village by the river, and what has drawn others back? Could the fading fishing community revive in the time of digital transformation? From 2021 to 2024, our reporters visited the upper, middle, and lower reaches of the Yellow River, talked to the herders, farmers, boatmen, fishermen, and eco-activists who share a close bond with the river, and present their stories in pictures, podcasts, and videos, all in our 12-part series, The Yellow River Mosaic, available only on CGTN Radio.
9: From north to south, east to west, people in China are chasing their dreams and leaving their mark. Want to know how they beat the odds and made a difference? Footprints brings you the true life stories of their journeys.

0: It was the weekend. Huang Wenxiu had returned home to visit her father, who had just undergone surgery. On June the 16th, 2019, seeing that the weather was beginning to deteriorate, she grew concerned about possible flooding risks in Baini village. Despite her father's attempts to persuade her to stay, she decided to set off back to the village that night. She drove through the heavy rain, but on the way, she was caught in a sudden flash flood. The news of her passing came as a shock to many.
1: 我一开始觉得难以置信。
2: At first, I couldn't believe it. Then it turned into grief because Wenxiu was not only a friend to me, but also a role model in my life.
0: The grief was deeply felt by the villagers in Baini as well. On July the 1st, Huang was posthumously awarded the title Role Model of the Times in recognition of her work.
2: When we brought the compensation to Wenxiu's father, he refused. He said, "My daughter is gone. Give it to those who need it more." Wenxiu once said, "The purpose of my education

0: motivation was not to escape my impoverished hometown, but to help my hometown escape poverty. That simple, genuine love for her hometown and her country, that was the greatest quality I saw in her.
1: 品质就是一种纯粹。
2: Huang's life ended at the age of 30, but the seeds she planted did not stop growing. In September 2021, the village's first public kindergarten opened. It was one of the dreams Huang once held most dearly. It now serves children from Baini and nearby communities, making access to education easier for local families.
1: 现在我们村里面的年轻人很多了。
2: Chen is glad to see more young people returning home after graduation, choosing to devote themselves to rural revitalization, much as Huang once did.
1: 因为文秀书记对他们每个人的成长影响很大。
0: 文秀 had a profound influence on them. They want to come to Baini Village and carry on her work in rural revitalization. They are full of energy, ideas, and creativity.
1: 而且很有想法，很有创意。
2: Having spent more than a year in Baini Village, Chen says he has come to understand what Huang once wrote in her diary. Only by rooting yourself in the soil can you truly understand the people. The village has also changed his perception about time. In the city, progress is often measured in days, weeks, or months. But in the countryside, meaningful change often takes years, even decades. Roads take years to build, industries take years to cultivate, and life takes years to gradually improve. But those are precisely the things that endure.
1: 我们的人生价值的体现呢？
0: The value of our lives does not have to be measured by skyscrapers, promotions, or higher salaries. Changing our hometown through our own efforts, that is also a meaningful way to realize our value.

0: get results. Not every path shows progress right away, but some things, once started, continue to grow on their own. And here in Baini Village, that story is still unfolding. With that, we come to the end of this episode of Footprints. 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I'm Xinyu, I'll see you next time. Bye for now. Grandma?
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0: Coral reefs are like a tropical rainforest with a wealth of resources in the ocean. They provide humans with 8 million tons of fish every year. In the next four decades, the coral reefs on Earth will face the worst crisis ever in hundreds of millions of years. I'm Shen Ting, your host and voice of the South China Sea. What will happen to Earth if all marine resources are drying up?
1: 您即将收听到的是南海轻阅读。

0: following program is presented by the Voice of the South China Sea and CGTN Radio. 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
3: Now the news. I'm Tian Lu. French media report. Now the news. I'm Tian Lu.French media report that a small plane has crashed in northeastern France around midday on Sunday, killing 11 people. The aircraft was reportedly carrying skydivers at the time of the accident. In a separate incident, all 14 people aboard a crashed helicopter have died in Saudi Arabia. The helicopter is reported to have belonged to the state oil company Saudi Aramco.A heat wave continues to grip Europe, sweeping eastward and setting new all-time temperature records. Germany's weather service says a high of 41.5 degrees Celsius was recorded on Saturday, setting a new national record. Rail operators have suspended some services and are allowing passengers to cancel reservations through early next week. In the Czech Republic, a record 40.9 degrees Celsius was measured north of Prague. France has recorded 1,000 excess deaths during the heat wave, with authorities warning that the true figure is likely to be higher. Denmark also set a new national high of 37 degrees Celsius, the hottest temperature recorded since observations began in 1874. Meantime, Italy's health ministry has issued red heat alerts for 18 cities, including Milan, Rome, Venice, and Florence this weekend. Tensions between the United States and Iran continue to escalate despite a ceasefire that took effect more than a week ago. The U.S. Central Command says it has carried out strikes on multiple Iranian military targets, describing the operation as a direct response to Iranian attacks on commercial shipping. Iran has vowed to retaliate against any further U.S. military action. Corinna Mitchell has more.
4: The latest escalation, just days after a commercial cargo ship came under fire from an Iranian strike as it was traversing the strait through an alternate route endorsed by the United Nations and took a hit, there are now reports

0: a, quote, foolish violation of the ceasefire. An advisor to Iran's supreme leader, Mujtaba Khamenei, took to social media accusing the U.S. of violating Article 5 of the fragile MOU in place, which deals with safe passage through the strait in coordination with Iran. Now, the back and forth is seriously harming efforts to keep U.S.-Iran diplomacy alive, and Iran recognizes the strait is its most valuable negotiating tool.
1: The World Food Programme says Somalia's food crisis is worsening rapidly due to failed rains, funding cuts and economic spillover from Middle East conflicts. It warns that about 2 million people in the African nation are now facing emergency level hunger, double last year's figure. The WFP says 1.9

0: Transparency, an action against corruption and political dynasties. It comes nearly a year after Philippine President Ferdinand Marcos ordered a review of flood control projects following a major corruption scandal that sparked nationwide demonstrations.A panda-themed art exhibition has opened in Kaohsiung of China's Taiwan region, promoting cultural exchanges across the strait. The exhibition at the Fo Guangshan Buddha Museum features two giant panda installations exchanged as gifts by artists from the Chinese mainland and Taiwan, along with works inspired by traditional Chinese culture and Taiwan's local characteristics.In sports, the lineup for the FIFA World Cup round of 32 is now complete following the final Group J matches on Saturday. The knockout phase begins with South Africa facing Canada, while five-time champions Brazil take on Japan. And that's the news. I'm Tian Lu.
1: A Colombian on the rise of China.Welcome to The Bridge, enlightening conversations on world cultures, life, and everything in between. Hey everyone, this is Jason Smith, host of The Bridge podcast from sunny California. If you like the show, don't forget to subscribe. We love The Bridge.

0: Hey everyone, I'm Jason Smith, originally from sunny California, now living in beautiful Beijing. Joining us today is Fernando Munoz Bernal, a Colombian journalist, educator, and content creator who has lived in China since the year 2000. Wow, 26 years. Based in Dongguan, he is a longtime contributor to CGTN, China Daily, and CRI. Fernando shares firsthand perspectives from his extensive travels across China, and we will talk about that, including a major 2023 journey through Xinjiang, several months living in a camper van, traveling across China. Welcome back to The Bridge to China.
1: Thank you, Jason, and thank you, everybody, for tuning in. It's a pleasure to be once again with you, and let's get talking.
0: You know, before we get to new content, we have a lot of new fans, so could you just introduce your story of coming here in the year 2000 and deciding to live in China for people who haven't seen you on our program before?
1: Sure. Like, around 1998, I decided that I wanted to leave the country, Colombia, where I'm from, has had and continues to have very difficult situations. So I started taking courses to be able to be employed abroad. And I was looking at three destinations, Japan, China, and Thailand. Japan was a no-go because of my passport. If you don't have a passport from a speaking English-speaking country, then you cannot work there as a teacher, which is what I do. That's my profession. The other was Thailand, which was also nice. The lifestyle was great, but the income was really, really low. It was less than I was making at a university in Colombia. So that led me to look at China a little bit more closely. And there were thousands of jobs. So I picked, because I was working at a university in Colombia, I decided to pick a university here in China. And I ended up working for the Xi'an Translators College. Landed in Shanghai. I've been here ever since. Traveled quite a bit before I settled here in the south of China in Dongguan. The first 6 months, I actually had three jobs. That's a bit of a long story of what the teaching industry was at the time. So went to the north, to Harbin for 2 months. I went down to Xi'an for another 2 months, went down to Shenzhen for another 2 months, and I ended up here in Dongguan, which is right between Shenzhen and Guangzhou. It's a 25-30 minute high-speed rail to Hong Kong. I came here and I saw the potential. It was known as the factory of the world. People used to come and go. A lot of foreigners used to come and go doing trade, but very few would stay. So I saw the opportunity to stay here and make a name for myself as an educator, as a teacher. You know, that's what I've been doing for the last 26 years. Yeah,
0: found a life. But you know what I really want to know, and I think this is important for people to understand, when we talk about China in 2026, it sounds too good to be true. So I like to tell people what it was really like when I arrived in 2012, which is, you know, half as long as you've been here. And people are, oh, okay, this guy's being honest, because, you know, there were gray skies and so forth. So could you tell me what was

0: China really like in the year 2000? And just tell us in as much honest detail as you can.
1: Well, there's so many spheres and so many different roads that I could follow when I talk about this. So let's start with something you just mentioned, pollution. That was serious here in Dongguan. Again, as a factory of the world, it was really smoggy, the gray skies. It was really not a good place. People would have like coughs and irritations in their breathing pads and whatnot. Foreigners who would come to Dongguan. So there was a reality that we lived in here. Even though we had the sea breeze and everything, it was bad. Now, around 2007, 2010, the local government, obviously from directives from Beijing, I suppose, decided to make a shift in the industrial composition of the city and to say, we're going to stop being labor intensive and now we're going to be knowledge intensive. Lo and behold, you have now the Huawei headquarters here in Dongguan and all the myriad of satellite industries that huge company brings to the city. So over the lapse of that's almost 20 years, my God. It has changed completely. It has changed completely. The blue skies, you see them every day. We do live in the subtropical area, so we do get a lot of rain and sometimes gray skies, but not pollution. Very little pollution. Air quality is always quite good. The other thing that has impacted me is the greening of the city. A city that used to be known as the factory of the world is by mandate. 45% of the land needs to be green. It's so good to just drive 5 minutes and be in a forest, which is what I can do in Tongsha Reservoir, or go to a series of mountains that the city has connected. So it's bigger than Central Park. They've connected several mountains and they made path for people to walk, and you can spend, it's about 15 kilometers long. If you go from, it's called Huanqing Mountain, Huanqing Mountain, Qifeng Mountain, and now they're connecting even more mountains. So they keep connecting these green areas for people to go on and spend their time and enjoy being close to nature. So that's another thing that has changed. What else has changed? The income of people. People used to live in dormitories. People used to live in pretty old buildings. Most people would move around. Most people move around on motorcycles or bicycles. Today, all those people that I met in those classrooms, because I used to teach adults, that their lives were as I was describing. Today, they have multi-million apartments, they have 2-3 cars, their kids go to best universities, they eat in some of the best plates. I have seen the rise of that middle class. That's a huge thing. And with that comes a sense of pride. People are proud of what they've done and the leadership that has led to the progress that they have experienced. It's crazy. There's a stretch of about 20 kilometers between the park that I just mentioned, Qifeng Park, and another district of the city called Houjie, where they used to manufacture a lot of shoes. When I got here, there was nothing but farms, absolutely nothing but farms. Today is just full of high rises, shopping malls, businesses, and parks and schools and hospitals. And so I've seen the city grow. I've seen the city become what it is today. And then from my side, that gives me a great sense of belonging because it's not something somebody told me, it's something that I was a part of, in a sense that I also contributed in many ways to the development of the city in many different projects that probably we talk a little bit later. But it changes so many people. People live much better lives because so many people. People live much better lives. People live harmonious lives. There's very little. There used to be a lot of crime as well. Going back a little bit before I came to Dongguan, as I said, I was in Shenzhen for 2 months. In those 2 months, I was pickpocketed 3 times.
0: Wow!
1: I'm like, what is this? Lo and behold, we don't have that situation nowadays. Not in Shenzhen, not in Dongguan. Why? Because there's security.

there's cameras and there's surveillance and there's the bawans and people are. There's another aspect that I don't think a lot of people think about. There's no need. There's no need for people to go out and steal things because they have their own. When you don't need, why would you do it? Do you know what I mean? It's interesting. I don't think that that's an angle that many people study when it comes to how China helped to fight crimes or crime or petty crime and these kind of things. If you don't need to, why would you? If you have enough income and a job and a family and a home, why would you go out and steal a phone or why would you go out and... Do you know what I'm saying? Not to say that stuff doesn't happen, but to the level that they used to happen before? Not at all. So what else? Changes, roads, infrastructure, connectivity. Listen, for me in Dongguan to go to Hong Kong, it used to take me at least half a day. At least half a day because I would have to get to the bus station, then take a bus and get to Shenzhen, cross the border in Luohu, and then take the MTR, the KC, I forgot the name of the train in Hong Kong because there's two train systems, to get all the way to the Kowloon Peninsula, where most of the things that I needed to do were. And yeah, that would easily be a six-hour journey because of waiting, because of long lines, and the border was chaotic. Today, I can literally drive 20 minutes to my train station, get on the train, and in 30 minutes, I'm in Kowloon West, which is down at the Kowloon area, and that's it. So literally, if I clock things right, because now I have the Wuxing card, right? I have the the permanent residence card. Getting on trains is a lot easier. I don't need to buy a ticket. I buy it online, put my ID card and beep, go into the train station. So if I clock things right, if I time things right, I could be in Hong Kong in an hour and 15 minutes, an hour and 20 minutes compared to 6 hours before. That level of connectivity is incredible. And beyond my city, this whole idea of

minutes. I could go to Guangzhou in 15 minutes when back in the day it would take hours. So it's those things, those changes that make you feel like you're living in a place that is constantly improving. And when I say improving, doesn't mean that everything is perfect, is that there's priorities to how they improve things. My lived experience is the amount of improvements here are incredible, amazing, is beyond what I would have dreamt back in 2000. When I first came here, I was only thinking of staying for about 3-4 years and maybe go somewhere else. But there was something about talking to friends and talking to people that I met is something that we don't have in the West, at least in my country. And I absolutely love it. It's the possibility to dream. It's the possibility to have a vision. And I know people are like, oh, listen to this guy. Let me give you a very clear example. I remember talking to a good friend of mine, Chinese, and I said like, look, man, you've just built, it's like 4 and 2, a 12-lane freeway to a place called Songshan Lake. And I've been there. At that time, I had a motorcycle. It's absolutely nothing there. This is 2006, 2000, whatever. There's nothing there. What a waste of money. And then my friends are like, no, no, no. That's a future. There's a future of Dongguan. I'm like, what are you talking about? Yeah, yeah.

0: anchored me here, like, wow, we don't have this. We don't have this in Colombia. Not at all. We have people pulling in that direction and people pulling in that direction. We just had our elections in Colombia. It couldn't be more 50-50. It's like 49.4 and 49.7. That's how divided that country is. But when you look at China, everybody has opinions. Everybody has different ideas, but they understand very clearly that the country is one, that the nation is one. And that unity allows them to do the things that I just mentioned. They choose a path, they choose a solution to a problem, choose a destination, and everybody starts just, you know, rowing in that direction. I call it dragon boat democracy, where everybody says what they want to do and how they want to do it. Okay, now let's go. So yeah, those is just some of the changes. Oh
1: yeah. You're listening to The Bridge.
2: I want to go back for a moment, and I want to combine this with your extensive travels all over China. You mentioned, and I talk about this a lot also, there's the reason there's very little crime in 2026 in China. And there was a lot of crime in 2012. I can't go back. I don't have the memory that you have where I can go back to the year 2000. But people would steal parts of bicycles, or they would steal the batteries from e-bikes, or there was some petty street crime and that kind of thing. There were beggars and homeless. This was what my experience was in 2012, 2013. You fast forward to today. Yeah, there are more cameras, like you said, but they're also the poverty alleviation campaign ended in 2020, which raised, you know, the last remaining people out of abject poverty, extreme poverty, where people were, you know, below $3 a day. And now they have the two guarantee system, and all clothes are guaranteed, education's guaranteed, and all this stuff. And China has advanced so people don't need as much. People are constantly, their lives are improving. Income is constantly improving. And despite, you know, misunderstandings in the West, unemployment's 5.2%.

0: Has there been a substantive change in the quality of life for regular Chinese rural residents as well as city dwellers?
1: Okay, you're asking me about change, which is something that I cannot answer. Why? Because I started traveling in 2022. 2022, 2023, 2024, 2025. And I've been doing it with the trailer, with the caravan, with the RV, but also lately by bicycle for a different project. I've been to more than 280 cities. I've been to every region and province of mainland China, and also including Hainan, except Xinjiang, except what the West knows as Tibet. And I've been everywhere. I've been to every one of those places. Now, what do I see in rural China? Because I don't particularly enjoy the big cities. The big cities are not as appealing to me. What I want to show with my videos on the documentary work that I do is rural China. As I said, I can't really speak for change because I didn't do that when I came here. But I can tell you what it is today. And you can compare it to what it was in the past, in the 1950s, 1960s, 1970s. Everywhere you go, you see like brick and mortar houses, just proper homes that are built

Because I work in coaching, yeah, I have my students. When I decided to start traveling, I just relied on my 5G, on my computer and my phone to connect and be able to do my work. 180,000 kilometers I've driven, 280 cities, never had an issue. That's very telling because that's something that changes the economy. I made a video for CGTN talking about poverty alleviation. And one of the things that you see a lot is people are using live stream platforms to sell their produce. Like you can go to the corners of Yunnan and there's a lady drinking tea and showing her tea and there's links for people to buy her tea. So this leads me to another sentence that I've said before. In China, all you need is a product on a mobile phone and you're in business. That's all you need. And you see it with all kinds of things. You see it in Xinjiang, for example, with fruits, honey, hami, melons, watermelons, pomegranates. The products, the agricultural products of Xinjiang are

0: would not be what it is today. China would have a very different story. Their lives would be absolutely, completely different. So there is a sense of respect and there is a sense of appreciation for having given them their country back and their identity. A lot of the things that are said or criticized about Mao are people see them as successes and mistakes. There were mistakes that were made. The main thing that I like to tell people is sometimes if there is a cancer, you don't remove half of it. You don't remove 70% of it. You need a real revolution. You need to clean the slate and build on solid foundations. This is the best way that I can explain some of the issues that people have with China and early China, the first few years of China as a country. And many people like to avoid talking about a lot of the foreign interference and foreign sanctions and foreign blockades and foreign pressure that was exerted on China in its early years, which also contributed to some of the issues. So it's not just the problem of, oh, Mao did this, Mao did that, but let's talk about what the countries outside were doing. I've liked to draw a very interesting timeline when we talk about the People's Liberation Army, right? The Red Army defeating the Kuomintang. That was 1949. What happened? Early 1950s, Korean War. It was a complete destruction of the attention that the early PLA, right? From the south or from the southeast. Now they're all busy up in the north. Was that deliberate? That's an interesting question to answer. But yeah, to get back to your question, people credit Mao for giving them the country that they have now. Without him, there would be no PRC. Without him, there would be no Communist Party of China that has given them the conditions to thrive, to grow, to improve, and to have better lives.
1: I think my question isn't a historical one. My question really is about your time here. Mm-hmm. So over the last 26 years that you've been in China, what kind of accomplishments has the Communist Party of China made? Or what do people think about their government today? What do the people that you've talked to think about the CPC and think about the government of China, local and national?
0: Talking about accomplishment, when I first got here, China got into the WTO. That was a huge diplomatic win, and it was something that changed China for the better. Everybody had that excitement of, okay, now we're open to the world. Now here comes business. And again, that changed the lives of many people. A lot of people trust the government. It's like there's a blueprint for people to become better, to have better lives. I talked about it many, many years ago about, imagine an 18-year-old kid. He lives in the farms, comes to the city to work in a factory. One of the conditions that was set for people to open factories in areas like Guangdong was you got to give people housing and you got to give people food and you got to give them on uniforms and blah, blah, blah, blah, blah, blah, blah. So those people were making X amount of money, very little money, right? But other needs were basically met. Nobody's talking about sexy jobs. Nobody's talking about great jobs. It's just a job for a person who didn't go to university, just working in a factory, that's it. Those people were offered also training. I work in many, many factories giving people English training, language training so that they could improve and work in sales and working, you know. And when you see people starting to save money and save money and save money, once they've learned how to do something, once they've gotten some training, and once they get some capital, say they marry somebody of a similar situation, now you've doubled the income, within 5 years, within 8 years, they have a few thousand dollars saved. And then they go and they start their own little enterprise to provide and supply those factories that they were working for. So you see a lot of tiny little companies that make things for bigger factories. You see

0: did a lot here in Dongguan. They make zippers, okay, or they stitch the zippers, and that's all they do. But that's one person who came from the countryside 10 years ago, and now he's a business owner, and he makes much better living than he was at the factory, and he's employing more people, and he brings his family here. This all comes from this blueprint that was created. Few years go by, he buys a home. Good. Now the government brings a school, a hospital, a road, a train station, a subway. What does that do? A subway. What does that do? The price of your property goes up. What do you do now? Oh, you sell and you buy something else. You buy something better. So when people say like, oh, Chinese infrastructure doesn't matter, Chinese infrastructure increases the value of people's real estate. If you're not going to live in a place where there's no schools, there's no hospitals, there's no roads, but if there are, that becomes valuable. So it's that blueprint that a lot of people followed that leads them to trust the plans of the CPC, of the Chinese, the Communist Party of China. And just look at how many billionaires are there in China, how many millionaires are there in China, how many people have homes, cars, eat more protein than the rest of the world, how many people go to study in university, how people's lives are way better. And a lot of that had to do with creating that middle class, the largest middle class in the world today. How was that done? Working with what they had and establishing the rules and parameters that allow people to come out of poverty by themselves. People are very wrong when they think it's just handouts. No, it's structural parameters and rules for developing the nation, for developing that middle class. And that's what I see. And I don't need to talk about it because people don't really talk about it. But you see it. You see people who used to drive around in mopeds. And today their kids are studying in the U.S. and they have apartments and two cars. And so you see the change. Do you know what I mean? Of course, those people trust and those people appreciate, even though it's not tangible, is invisible, but the way things were planned for China to develop have benefited them, without a doubt. Why wouldn't you appreciate it?
1: People are unable to complain, unable to tell their government what they want, that China in this way is undemocratic and that everything is decided by one single man, President Xi Jinping. But you have actually, for example, there's an online source and you've also submitted your own ideas. Could you tell us, is there any truth to the Western criticism or claim that Chinese people have no say in how things are done inside of China?
0: Absolutely not. And I could give you 100 examples, but I want to focus on something

the streets where I live, they have changed so much over the last, I bought this apartment in 2022. So over the last 4 years, the street where I live has changed so much. You would ask, well, what does that have to do with what you're talking about, Fernando? Well, because people complain about how things were. Hey, people are parking here. Oh, so maybe we need to build a parking lot. Oh, maybe we need to expand here and there. And then things begin to change. The only reason things change, big and small, is because people have issues with the status quo, with how things are. And that's why things change. From highways to parks to people demand things and then they get them. China reforms at a very, very high rate. There's a lot of reforms in China that take place. Where do those reforms come from? Well, people complaining, people having issues with a certain situation, with a certain reality, and then they go to their authorities, they go to the leaders, they go to the people locally and say, like, hey, we have this issue, what can we do? And then together they work on sorting it out, figuring it out. I participated in 2006 in a very interesting public debate. I mean, basically, they invited me to see this. They wanted to build a garbage processing plant to produce electricity, basically incinerator to produce electricity. And they were asking the locals to listen to the pros and the cons. Literally, those 200 people say listening to the experts and asking their questions and getting explained why that's not an issue, why that's not an issue. I've heard this, but the truth is this.

0: I would like to do something for my city. What can I do? I'm a language consultant. I'm a language teacher. What could I do? And started looking at roadside signs, you know? And a lot of them had English translations that were wrong. So I started taking pictures, put them together in a book and tried to understand what seemed to be the problems, right? And I compiled a little book and I gave it to some friends who worked in government. Like, listen, perhaps you can do something about this. If you want my help, fine. You can find somebody else if you want. But this would help to change the image of the city. It will make it... A lot of foreigners come to China and they laugh when they see Chinglish, when they see incorrect English. And they're like, I wouldn't want that for my city. I would like it to have perfect English signage. And here's my contribution. Gave it to them. Nothing happened. 2010, Asian Games came to Guangzhou. And here in Dongguan, we have an Olympic champion, a weightlifter. So they said, okay, the weightlifting competition is going to be in Dongguan, in a town called Shilong. And they said, okay, so we need to revamp and we need to correct all these road signs in the city. And a journalist that heard about me, that probably heard about the book, wrote an article. And said, like, sorry, didn't a foreigner like 3 or 4 years ago tell you to do this already? This is a journalist complaining to the government that been sitting on a solution, a recommendation from a foreigner for 3 or 4 years. This and that. And well, of course, it's kind of like an embarrassing situation. But things got corrected and things are much better now. And things changed. But it's funny. I mean, you had a journalist actually writing a letter to the government saying, like, look at this guy. Look at this foreigner. He's trying to help. You didn't listen. And I'm like, okay. There's another. You didn't listen. And I'm like, okay. There's another.
1: Yeah. You're listening to The Bridge.
2: I want to talk about Xinjiang specifically because that is where a lot of misunderstanding in the West exists, and you have a lot more experience of going to Xinjiang as a foreigner than I think, well, except for Dr. Luke Johnstone. I think you are the person I know who has spent the most time there. So could you tell us, you know, what was it like traveling across Xinjiang in an RV and for several months, north to south? And I'm interested in local people that you talk to, experiences talking to locals. What did they feel? How did they dress? How did they experience their life? Were they able to speak Uyghur? Did you see people? Were they able to practice Islam, etc.?
0: First thing is understanding the size of Xinjiang, because that explains a lot of the narratives that we hear in the West. It's enormous. It's huge. You can go 500 kilometers without seeing another town, just sand and a road. So get that picture in your minds, because it's a vast area. So the density of the entire region is quite low. It's very, very high in certain clusters, in certain cities, but in between there's very little, right? That's the first thing. So onto culture, language. You see it everywhere. And we've talked ad nauseum about this. The road signs, the books, the shop signs, the Chinese bills or notes, they all have Uyghur language. They all study Uyghur language at school. They all watch TV in Uyghur language. They can all listen to radio in Uyghur language. There's a Uyghur rap scene. It's absolute nonsense to say that they're eradicating their language. The parallel that I would draw is, did I lose my Spanish when America forced us to learn English to be part of the international community? No. I was taught English so that I could be part of the international community. In fact, I learned French before that. So why is it an issue when they want to give these minorities Mandarin, so they can actually connect to the rest of the country and connect better to the productivity of the nation, to the economy, to the market?

of the country where they live in. Why is that an issue? Why would that be an issue? Because that's what's taking place. So like, you need to learn Mandarin. You need to learn Mandarin because it will be better for you. It's not something nefarious. It's not something malicious. It's just, hey, here's a tool. The way I was given English as a tool. That simple. Now, onto religion to worship. There's mosques. People go to worship. The one thing that I did notice is that there is no call to prayer. I've never heard a call to prayer, as you hear it, for example, in Saudi Arabia and other countries, right? Where there's actually calls to prayer. But if you go to any mosque, they have boards, and the board says, oh, next service is at this time, next service is at this time. There's apps where people can follow what time is service, what time is prayer. So because you don't have one thing doesn't mean that you don't have a way of knowing or stay connected or in touch with your community. So mosques all over. I drove around the southern part of Urumqi because I had an issue with my RV, and I had to spend like 15 days waiting for it to be fixed. And I said, okay, I'm just going to drive around. Just dozens and

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They're in China. Of course, what's the issue with that? So that's on religion. On experiences with people, of course, almost 5-6 minutes.

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Oh, a quick note. I did all my travel on an electric car. It's an electric car pulling a trailer. That tells you about the infrastructure for EVs in China. So we're talking about a huge area in the west of China. You can travel with an EV, no problem. Pulling a 1.5-ton trailer. Okay, but I digress. So I arrive in the evening to this place, and I'm traveling with my wife, my dog, and my two cats. And we set up for the night. Okay, we go out to have something to dinner, ta-ta-ta. But some kid

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I open the door and there's one, two, three, four. There's four kids, 5 or 6 years old. The door and there's one, two, three, four. There's four kids, 5 or 6 years old, speaking Uyghur. We went to like, and they just jumped on the car and start playing with the cats and the dog, and it's an invasion, literally. I'm like, what's going on, guys? So my wife starts speaking Putonghua or Mandarin to them, and they can speak a little bit of Mandarin, and they, oh, look at this cat. That's a beautiful experience for several reasons. The first one, these kids have absolutely no fear. They live without fear. Fear of strangers, fear, nothing. That cannot be said of areas where genocide is actually taking place. We don't need to name names. We all know what I'm talking about. You can see the fear in their eyes. These kids have the lack of fear, the courage, the peace of mind, the ease of mind to just knock on a guy's door and just jump in and start playing with their dogs. And then they see I'm a

0: I study. I'm like, okay, where do you study and what do you study? Oh, I study in Shanghai. I'm like, for the holidays. And so like, so how do you go there? By train or by plane? No, by plane. It's fine. It's not that expensive. And what are you doing here? No, I'm helping my parents. We have our bed and breakfast here. So we have a guest house and I help them with that. And I'm like, okay, isn't it difficult to get in Shanghai University being from Xinjiang? Like, yeah, it's not easy, but because they're a minority, they get extra credits on their university entrance examination or university or high school leaving examination, whatever you want to call it. So that gives them access to universities around the country that are better, is beneficial for them. They have that advantage because they are minorities. So this is a kid that is seeing an international city like Shanghai and then going back to his hometown and thinking, how can we improve things? How can we have what they have there here? What's good there that we could do over here? Oh, what's not good there that we shouldn't do over here? That open perspective of traveling the country, living in another place and seeing what the future could be for them in Xinjiang, I think that is super important. So that was very touching for me. And perhaps the last example that I want to give you is, I went to a market in Kashgar. It's like a livestock market. Have you been there? It's insane. It's just thousands of animals being sold for husbandry or just to be sold to people for just basically meat and whatnot. It's an insane place. And I saw, like, kind of like adjacent to it, there was a guy just skinning a goat with a kid that couldn't be more than 4 years old, his other kid that was about 10 years old, and his wife. And they were like, they're working on it. So like, you have goats? Like, yeah. We kill about 60 goats a day. I'm like, what? Yeah. We had a farm and we have goats. A goat is about 600 RMB. I mean, when you sell it wholesale, right? As meat. Very cheap. 600 is what, $100 for a whole goat? And the guy slaughters 60 a day. And I'm like, these people have income. They have pretty good life when you think about it. Obviously, there's a lot of cost to what they do, but it was fascinating to see somebody who had his own channel of, and of course, he had a restaurant. So whatever he does, he cooks. So yeah, that's just a couple of my interactions with people in Xinjiang.
1: You know, we're out of time for radio, so I just want to ask you one last question. Where would you prefer people find you online?
0: Okay, very quick question. I decided to cancel my YouTube channel. I deleted every video. I think the West doesn't really like the content that I was putting out because they don't know how to handle it. So I started a new channel. That is called Virtual Pedals Around. And basically is this journey of me going to places that I want to know, I want to see. And I just ride there by bicycle. I tell you what I know. I tell you what I learn. And once we get there, I show you what it is. So Virtual Pedals Around on YouTube and also Virtual Pedals on

0: has recorded 1,000 excess deaths during the heat wave, with authorities warning that the truth is at a new national high of 37 degrees Celsius, the hottest temperature recorded since observations began in 1874. Meantime, Italy's health ministry has issued red heat alerts for 18 cities, including Milan, Rome, Venice and Florence this weekend.Tensions between the United States and Iran continue to escalate despite a ceasefire that took effect more than a week ago. The U.S. Central Command says it has carried out strikes on multiple Iranian military targets, describing the operation as a direct response to Iranian attacks on commercial shipping. Iran has vowed to retaliate against any further U.S. military action. Corinna Mitchell has more.
1: The latest escalation, just days after a commercial cargo ship came under fire from an Iranian strike as it was traversing the strait through an alternate route endorsed by the United Nations and took a hit. There are now reports another vessel has come under attack, according to reports from British Maritime monitoring the strait. It comes as Friday night the U.S. responded to Iran's initial attack by striking Iranian drone and missile storage locations. U.S. President Trump posting on social media calling Iran's provocation a, quote, foolish violation of the ceasefire. An advisor to Iran's supreme leader, Mujtaba Khamenei, took to social media accusing the U.S. of violating Article 5 of the fragile MOU in place, which deals with safe passage through the strait in coordination with Iran. Now, the back and forth is seriously harming efforts to keep U.S.-Iran diplomacy alive, and Iran recognizes the strait is its most valuable negotiating tool.
0: The World Food Programme says Somalia's food crisis is worsening rapidly due to failed rains, funding cuts and economic spillover from Middle East conflicts. It warns that about 2 million people in the African nation are now facing emergency-level hunger, double last year's figure. The WFP says 1.9 million children are acutely malnourished and warns of a famine risk in parts of southwest state.It is calling for urgent funding to scale up assistance and prevent further deterioration. Thousands of people marched in Manila on Sunday demanding accountability over alleged corruption in government projects, particularly flood control contracts. The rally brought together civil society groups and activists calling for electoral reform, transparency and action against corruption and political dynasties. It comes nearly a year after Philippine President

complete following the final Group J matches on Saturday. The knockout phase begins with South Africa Saturday. The knockout phase begins with South Africa facing Canada, while five-time champions Brazil take on Japan. And that's the news.

0: Hello and welcome to Climate Watch, a program that brings you in-depth conversations about the future of our planet. Each week, we talk with experts, innovators, and changemakers driving the clean energy transition, shaping climate policy, and rethinking sustainability. I'm your host, Zhao Ying. Thanks for joining us. The Yangtze is China's longest waterway and the third largest river on Earth. Stretching 6,300 kilometers from the Qinghai-Xizang Plateau to the East China Sea, it feeds over 400 million people and drives 40% of the country's economy. However, decades of overfishing, habitat loss, and intensive human activity pushed many species in this vast river ecosystem to the brink. As a result, the Baiji dolphin, once known as the goddess of the Yangtze, was declared officially extinct in 2006. In 2021, China launched an unprecedented 10-year commercial fishing ban across the Yangtze River Basin. Now, halfway through this experiment, scientists are seeing some surprising signs of recovery. A study published in the journal Science found that fish biomass in the river has more than doubled, and several endangered species have rebounded. Even the critically endangered Yangtze finless porpoise, the last remaining freshwater mammal in these waters, is making a visible comeback. How encouraging are these early signs? How do we ensure this fragile recovery becomes permanent? And what vital lessons can the Yangtze offer to other struggling mega rivers around the world? One of the authors of this study is joining us today. Chen Yuxun is a professor at the Institute of Hydrobiology at the Chinese Academy of Sciences and Dean of the School of Life and Health Sciences at Hunan University of Science and Technology. Professor Chen, it's great to have you with us.
1: Thank you. I'm glad to be here.
0: Well, many rivers around the world have seasonal closures or protected areas, but a 10-year commercial fishing ban across an entire mega river basin is unprecedented globally. So why did China decide that such a dramatic approach was necessary?
1: As you mentioned, the seasonal closures or protected areas actually are very common in not only in China, but in some other parts of the world. But we started the 10-year commercial fishing ban. You know, it's a long history journey. We started the seasonal, you know, closure of fishing ban from around 2002, you know, in the lower Yangtze River Basin. Then we moved from that then to, you know, about 19 years, you know, to 2021, and we started the 10-year full season, full year ban, you know, the 10-year full season, full year ban, you know. In the past, you know, the seasonal ban does not work very well. 3 months and even 4 months closures, but after that, the commercial fishing is open, then pretty much all the fish have been caught to the bank, so it's not effective. So we have to, you know, try something new, and some other countries have never tried, but it seems works. Mm-hmm. Yeah, that's the journey for the fishing ban in China.
0: Okay. Your team evaluated the effectiveness of this large-scale conservation action by assessing fish communities across mainstem habitats before and after the ban. Can you walk us through the major findings?
1: Yes. The major findings, we found the increase of the fish

0: We did see some, you know, real fish species they're coming out. So that's a very good sign, especially some large animals. You know, for example, the Yangtze Fitness Purpose, you know, the population's been increased a lot. So these are the major findings for our study.
1: Yeah, tell us more about the Yangtze Fitness Purpose. I mean, that is perhaps one of the most closely watched species in the Yangtze River. And I learned that your research found its population increased from 445 in 2017 to 595 in 2022. And actually, official monitoring data released earlier this year shows that the population has now surged past 1,400. How significant is this rebound, especially given that the Fitness Purpose is now the last remaining freshwater mammal in the Yangtze River?
0: Yes. One thing I wanted to make clear in here is our numbers from 445 to 595. That's only for the main stem of the Yangtze River. So the number you just mentioned, 1400, that's for the whole Yangtze River Basin. So basically, including the main stem and the two largest lakes and some of the reserves. So our data only showed the main stem. So that's the big difference. It seems like only we look at the main stem, it increased a lot as well. So it seems like, you know, this large animal, they can get more food, you know, because no fish was caught by the fishermen, so they can eat more, and you know, they grew very bigger, and also the population increased a lot.
1: Yeah, and you know, when we look at the Fitness Purpose's recovery today, it's hard not to think about the Baiji dolphin. So I'm thinking if a policy like this had been implemented like two or three decades earlier, do you think the Baiji dolphin might have avoided extinction?
0: This is a very interesting question, I think. I would say we cannot absolutely say it can save, but at least it can help the Baiji if the policy been implemented, you know, like two or three decades earlier, because the loss of Baiji is caused by the overfishing as well. But in addition to fishing, there are many other stresses. For example, the navigation, I mean, the shipping boats, you know, a lot of turbines, you know, the herd. So navigation and the fishing, they are two major ones are causing the decline of the Baiji. So if we have been implemented at the policy like two or three decades ago, it definitely can help the Baiji. But the difficulty is, if you know this, Baiji is actually larger than the Fitness Purpose. Mm-hmm. And its population, it's smaller than the Fitness Purpose. So it's hard to make a, you know, solid, you know, conclusion or prediction on that, but it definitely can help.
1: Yeah, and I think the data shows that actually larger body fish species actually benefited more from this fishing ban. Why is that? Why are the big fish bouncing back first? And what does that mean for the structural food web of the river?
0: Okay, that's a good question. Because, you know, in the past, even though the commercial fishing activity mainly targeting on all the species or all kinds of animals in the water, but the larger bodied ones are easily be caught and they can be sold, you know, very good price. So, but right now, you know, the fishing ban is implemented, so no fishing activity. So these larger ones, they can, you know, usually these guys are, you know, predators, you know, they eat fish, they eat other fishes. So there are no, you know, I mean, no people catch them, so they can eat more fish, they can grow bigger. That's

0: the reason for that. And for the full web structure, right now, you know, in the first couple of years, I would say it's a good thing because in the past, we did not have many large-bodied fish species because already caught by the fishermen. Right now, they are coming back, so they make the full web, it's kind of more balanced. But in the coming years, we'll still need to watch for this trend, for this situation.
1: Well, you know, most people think of ecological recovery in terms of numbers, like more fish, higher biomass, right? But beyond population size, does the fishing ban also help restore genetic diversity within species? And what does that mean for long-term resilience?
0: That's a really interesting question. To be honest, we have not studied the genetic diversity into the population or the community right now in the Yangtze River. But it's really a very interesting thing to look at in the future. But if we, you know, get more fish, you know, more species, and more species are covered, there is a positive sign for the increase of genetic diversity. For example, some of the species we've been, you know, lost, seems like been lost in the river. We did not catch them for a long time. But after the 3 years of, you know, 3 to 5 years, you know, fishing ban, they're coming back. So that definitely will increase the genetic diversity.
1: Yeah, and but we know that to make this ban work, the government actually scrapped around 100,000 fishing boats and helped more than 200,000 fishers transition to other livelihoods. From a conservation perspective, what lessons does this experience offer about balancing ecological recovery with the needs of local communities and the economy?
0: Yes, this actually is another aspect related to fishing ban. It's more, you know, social, you know, society related things, because we have to move people from the boat to the bank, and we have to provide alternative jobs for them, and their health benefits, some other, you know, social, you know, so, I mean, society related things. So the lesson is, if we, you know, wanted to do this in some other river basins or some other countries want to learn from this, you definitely need to think about the, or some other countries want to learn from this, you definitely need to think about the, you know, the investment, you know, need to have a balance between the ecological recovery and the local community needs. We need to solve their problems before we solve the ecological problem in the river.
1: So your research concludes that the fishing ban was like the primary driver of recovery, but there are also other improvements, like in improvements in water quality, reduced vessel traffic, and habitat restoration. So how much of the recovery can really be attributed to the fishing ban itself?
0: Yes, this actually it's related to one of the questions that you asked before. You mentioned the vessel traffic. Mm-hmm. That's the transportation. You know, the fishing boats. Yeah, you know, a lot of commercial activities in there, transport goods. You know, along the river. Our model showed, you know, fishing ban and some other factors, water quality, hydrology, vessel traffic, habitat restoration, they all played roles, you know, in the recovery. But we found the fishing ban, it's like one of the most important factors they have, you know, based on the equations, and we show they have pretty good impact on this. So if we

0: certainly encouraging, but do early signs of recovery necessarily translate into long-term ecological success? And what will your team be watching most closely over the next few years?
1: Yes, like I mentioned earlier, in these past 3 to 5 years, you know, we can just say it's an early initial recovery. It definitely can predict for the long-term ecological success. For example, you know, if we keep this trend and for

0: It's called cautiously positive, you know, or cautiously optimistic. So we have to watch for the coming years because, you know, in addition to the fishing ban, there are many other stresses. They are all coexisting. So if we, you know, control other stresses well, we definitely see a continued positive recovery trend.
1: What do you mean by the other stresses?
0: For instance, you know, we still have the dams, you know, in the main stem of the Yangtze. We have the Three Gorges, and there are many huge dams about the Three Gorges. You know, they are existing there. They are operating each year. So the hydrological issue is still there. For example, some of the migratory fish species. One of the species we are interested in is the Chinese sturgeon. You know, they are affected by the dams a lot. And some of the damages cannot be repaired. In addition to the dams, there are some other stresses such as the navigation still there. You know, because we have to transport goods from the upstream to downstream. You know, for example, from Wuhan to Shanghai, you need to, you know, transport a lot of stuff, you know, to downstream to the ports. And some also, we have the very mega cities along the river, you know, have a lot of human activities. So these are need to be regulated and controlled well.
1: Yes, indeed. But we know the current fishing ban is scheduled to last for 10 years, so there are still 5 years to go. But what is the plan after that? Is the expectation that commercial fishing will eventually resume, or could some form of long-term protection remain in place?
0: This is a very interesting question, but it's a really hard question to answer. But I would say, you know, right now, but it's a really hard question to answer. But I would say, you know, right now, you know, we are still doing this in the coming years. But after like a couple years, when we reach the 10 years ban, 2030, then we need to look at how the population, how the fish community looks like. Did we still need some similar ban, or we have to adjust some of the policies? Right now, it's hard to tell. But from a long-term view, I actually discussed this issue with my colleagues, you know, in other countries, and you know, when we worked together for this project, and they mentioned that you know, it's maybe they have some, you know, economical or social related things for the long term issue to put this ban for many, many of years. But we may have to adjust to certain aspects. But we definitely will not go back to the past. You know, if we go back to the past, then we will lose many, many more species as well. So.
1: Yeah, so you've been watching this for many years, and I'm just wondering whether you are surprised by how fast it is bouncing back, because we often hear about ecological tipping points. The idea is that once an ecosystem degrades past a certain point, recovery becomes extremely difficult. But the Yangtze River was in decline for 70 consecutive years, and it turned around in just a few years. So does this suggest we might have been underestimating the resilience of large-scale ecosystems?
0: Okay, this question, you know, it's kind of interesting because in the past, we, you know, from 1950s, from right now, it's about 70 years. You know, in the past 70 years, we see, you know, when you look at the trend, the population or the community structure, it's all dropping. Many of the species, many of the biomass, the numbers have been dropped a lot. So in biological conservation, we have a term, it's called bending the curve for biological loss. But right now, you know, we are not getting to that point yet. We are just arrive at a point

0: we see the loss is just stopped. We're not come back yet. Well, you know, we have not bending the curve yet. So, you know, when we wrote the paper, we tried to use that term, but it's not, you know, we have not get there. We still need more time to get to the 80s level to the 50s level of the biological condition.
1: Okay, but what broader lessons can other countries draw from the Yangtze experience? Like, do you think this approach can also be applied to other major river systems that are also facing biodiversity loss, such as the Mekong River or the Amazon?
0: Yes, you know, I would say yes, it definitely can have some, you know, broader lessons for river conservations around the world, especially for those experiencing overfishing like the Yangtze. You know, for example, you just mentioned the Mekong, the Amazon, and some of the larger rivers in Africa. You know, they are very heavily being exploited, you know, by local fishermen. So they are sharing a same issue, you know, overfishing in these river basins. So they definitely can test or try the similar approach in some of the river basins in their region. But we mentioned that in our paper, you know, if they want to try this, they want to make sure the local communities have enough food, you know. For example, in the Mekong or Amazon or Africa, the countries, they are largely depend on fish for proteins, you know, for the food. So if they can provide the, you know, benefits for the local communities, they definitely can do the similar things like we are doing in Yangtze.
1: Yeah, and the fishing ban has reduced one major source of pressure on the ecosystem. You mentioned other factors just now, like the dams, the transportation, but we know that climate change continues to reshape river systems globally. So how might a warming climate affect the Yangtze River's long-term recovery?
0: Actually, you know, we mentioned fishing activities, and also we mentioned the dams, navigation. In the past, we have sand mining as well. We have the urbanization, agriculture. They are all related to

0: of the important thing is climate change. You know, this is related to, sometimes related to hydrology. You know, we know the dams, you know, we put the dams, we change the hydrological condition. And the climate change, you know, actually play a big role, you know. For example, the droughts, the flooding, you know, they are, we are all changing the hydrologic condition, especially for the droughts. You know, in the, actually, if I remember correctly, it's 2022, you know, we experienced a really large drought, not only in Yangtze, but all over the world, you know. In some of the Yangtze mainstream sub-channels, it's been dry, you know, and people can even walk, you know, along the side channel. And that's a very big challenge for fish and other aquatic animals in the water. So, you know, especially for in recent years, you know, we see a trend for the warming, you know, the extreme climate conditions. They will definitely affect the recovery, you know, if they have really strong impact on that, especially for the drought and the extreme climate conditions.
1: Okay, Professor Chen, thank you so much for joining us today.
0: Thank you.
1: And that wraps up this edition of Climate Watch. 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I'm Zhao Ying. Thank you so much for listening. See you next time.

0: 内容，我是小倩，感谢收听，下一节目时段再会。
1: For an in-depth look in economic matters with leaders and decision makers. This is BizTalk.
2: Hello and welcome to this special edition of BizTalk. China has hosted the 17th annual meeting of the new champions, also known as Summer Devils, in the northeastern city of Dalian. During the event, China's technological innovation, green development, and business environment once again became key topics of discussion. We spoke with Zhou Engai, chairman of McKinsey Greater China, Liu Zhenming, China's special envoy for climate change, and Liu Li, president of Novartis China, to explore how China is cultivating new growth drivers amid a new wave of industrial transformation.
3: Joe.Welcome to the program, as always. Let me get your quick reaction first to what the Premier said at the opening plenary. He said, there is no China Shock 2.0. It's about China Opportunity 2.0. What's your thought on that?
4: Well, first of all, I think that it is remarkable how consistent the Premier has been. I've listened to his speech now for a few years, both here, also at Davos. And I think that he has always said that, look, China is open for...business, we want more collaboration, right? You know, we are a stabilizing force for the world. And I think today when he said that there's no China shock, but look, it's an opportunity for you, I think that's very consistent with what he has been saying all along, and which I think is a very interesting one, right? If I were a multinational company and then look at all these very competitive Chinese companies, of course you can think about, oh, you know, they are a threat to me. But I think that the mostunderrated opportunity is how do I think about the competitiveness of China as part of my ecosystem?
3: Right.
4: How does all these things make me better? And that's where I think the Premier has it right in terms of you're going to flip your thinking. This is not a threat to you. This is the opportunity that you can get better yourself. You can incorporate this, right, and bring in progress. And I think that's very much in line with this year's theme, which is around how does progress get to scale?
3: Yeah, I'm going to ask you about that in a second in terms of how multinationals perhaps can better leverage China's innovation ecosystem. But I want to ask you about the opportunities are there, of course, for China, but competing for these opportunities are going to be very difficult. So in your new book, The Next China is Still China, you say that in the next China, competing here is going to be harder than ever. So how do you stand out?
4: I think it's a very lucrative market for the people, you know, who have the patience, the foresight, and the conviction.You know, in my book, I talk a little bit around why is it that multinationals find it very difficult now? It's because the game has changed. The bar has risen, right? You know, to succeed in China, you know, takes more effort, more work, more investment, more, you know, a longer time frame than before. So therefore, you know, I talk a little bit around, right? If I'm just a multinational executive, right, who is just here for my salary,Right. On the other hand, I have these Chinese entrepreneurs who have nothing to lose but to fight for my survival every single day. Like, who would you bet on? Right. Of course, the Chinese entrepreneur is always going to be more hungry, you know, more innovative, moving much quicker at China's speed. And so therefore, as a multinational, you got to raise your game.
3: Yeah.
4: You got to find your way to compete. Otherwise, yes, great market, great technology, great stuff, but it's not for you.
3: So would the China market then be the world's toughest proving ground or most important, one of the most important proving grounds for products, services, businesses? Because also in your book, you say that if you have a good product or service, this will be the market, the Chinese market will scale you faster than any market in the world. Or if you're not good enough, the Chinese consumer is going to drop you faster than anywhere else in the world.
4: I think you win in China, or in some ways you survive in China, you win everywhere, right? So I do think that China is definitely world proving ground, but in more importantly, it's not only proving, right? It's innovation, because this market also changes, right? Today I could be number one in the market. You know what? The market changes, right? In 6 months time, 5 months time, 12 months time. Today I could be number one in the market. You know what?The market changes, right? In 6 months time, 5 months time, 12 months time, technology moves on, the next new product comes around. There's a line of people trying to be better than you. So therefore, you're always on your toes. And so therefore, this process, right? It's like a gym. You get better, you get stronger, you get more resilient. Is it painful? Is it tiring? Is it costly sometimes? Of course it is, right? But if you go through all of these, you become a great global champion. And that's what we're seeing from China these days, right? Companies that are battle-hardened, who have

0: the price, who have actually, you know, paid the investments, you know, and now are reaping the rewards.
1: Mm. There are also concerns about Chinese growth. There are people concerned about moderating growth in China, but you argue that slowing growth doesn't mean shrinking impact. So if China, let's say, grows at a 3% annual clip, given China's scale, do you think China can still make an impact on global industrial chains and the global economy at large?
0: I think one of the most important things that we have to get used to is basically China's GDP growth to be slowing, right? I think this year I was actually happy, right, to see that we came up with 4.5% as a potential growth. Of course, you say 4.5 to 5%, right? And we'll see. But at the same time, I think that it's okay, right? I think that what is much more important in my mind for China's next 10 years is the quality of that growth. Mm. You know, I would take 3.5% growth if it's like much higher quality growth than 6% growth. If a lot of the return to that growth, right, is, you know, shrinking margins and shrinking returns, you know? So I think that, you know, we had a great ride for the last 30 years, right? That we actually had this, you know, great GDP growth and we had all these, right? I think more and more, I think we got to get away from purely a number. Mm. Like, what is my GDP growth? Mm. And we really need to think a little bit deeper into what actually is the components of growth? What's the quality of that growth? Yeah. What is the returns of that growth? You know, we've seen in the last 5-10 years, a little bit of a decreasing return, our capital productivity in China. And I think that we

0: forward to a medium growth in China, but increasingly more high quality. I look forward to more metrics than pure GDP that will actually cause the economy to grow in ways where we'll be proud of, that will lead to a much more higher quality of life for everyone.
1: And part of that high quality growth is, it's got to be innovation-led growth, right? So how can you think multinationals better plug into China's innovation ecosystems to make themselves more competitive on the global stage?
0: You know, the one metric that's very interesting is that when you survey people, right, around what do you think of AI and technology progress, right, in China, people are very positive, right? The number is around 83%, 85%. The people are very positive around, you know, the impact of AI. Whereas you go to developed markets, right, the number is in the 30s, right? 35-38% that people are positive about AI because they worry so much around the disruption of AI, job security, and all these other things. You know, in China, we've had the last 20 years the beneficiary of technology-led growth, innovation-led growth, right? So it made all of us in the business sector in China a big believer, right, in innovation and technology. And that's why if this wave is called AI, we are all in, because we know the power of that. We know what that can lead businesses to do, right? Greater things than we've ever thought that we could do before, right? As multinationals come into this market, the question is, how do we embrace this, right? You know this is happening. You can see all these wonderful innovation that's going on in the economy. And then you think, oh, well, you know, I have all these considerations, but how do I tap into this? I really think that multinationals are now coming to China, not only to tap into the 1.4 billion Chinese market, but to look at the inspirations and innovation and technology progress in China and think about, what about China for the world? What about China for my company? What kind of energy, excitement, enthusiasm, and inspiration can I find from this to make myself a better company? Maybe that will change my culture, maybe change a little bit of my mindset. But I think people are coming to China for inspiration. And that is a big change. They're just coming here to sell into the market. That was 30 years ago.
1: Let me stick with innovation, Joe, because look, the theme is innovating at scale, right? Innovation to me partly means going from zero to one. Scale means going from one to 100. The conventional wisdom is, or was perhaps, that China is pretty good at going from one to 100, excellent at going from one to 100, relatively weaker going from zero to one. Based on what you're seeing right now in terms of EV, biotech, pharma, robotics, is that still true? And do you think China has the capability one day to not only go from zero to one, but from zero to 100 fast?
0: Well, I think it is not a trade-off, right? I think that, you know, when we were a developing economy, when we didn't have the resources, I think it was easiest to copy, it was easiest to look at what others have done and try to figure out like how we can do the same thing, right? If I think about things like physical AI, right? Robotics, if I think about pharmaceutical innovation, if I think about many of this material science, if I think about some of these green energy, look, I think that China is no longer only 1 to 100. Of course it is. And of course the 1 to 100 is still going much faster, but there are plenty of 0 to 1 also happening. So I think just like everything else in China, you know, I think that you see progress on both ends, right? You see the progressing on the 1 to 100 commercialization, the scaling. Of course, that's still happening at scale, faster than ever before, right? And this is the world's most competitive market. But at the same time, on the 0 to 1, you do see plenty of things happening in there too. Because as we grow a bit more leading edge, as we have more scientists and researchers and more money and more things flowing on that end, our universities are coming up with a lot more research that are commercializing. We are now, you know, leading the world in patents, right, in a lot of areas. We're leading the world in a lot of areas where, frankly, right, there's no one who's putting as many resources as we are in these places. So I think we will see both. You know, I think the ecosystem in China, we are blessed with a market that's big enough. We're blessed with a talent pool that is deep enough. So therefore, you know, once upon a time, we had, I call it the dividend of labor, right? So we had, you know, lots of people, low-cost labor. Now I think that we are enjoying the dividend of engineers and scientists, right? So that's what we're enjoying today. And that's why 0 to 1, 1 to 100 is both.
1: Great. Joe, always great to have your insights. Thank you so much.
0: Thank you.
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1: Ms. Liu, thank you for joining us. So in September 2025, China announced the new National Determined Contributions, or NDCs. So as climate investment increasingly become a determinant of long-term national competitiveness, what do you see as the most important lesson from China to align economic development with fighting climate change?
2: Actually, with the rapid the development of technology, especially on the new technology, including wind, solar, storage, and other energy technologies. Actually, the energy transition already becoming one of the new sector for the Chinese economic growth. Actually, over the past decade, I think I would tell be, since last few years, be the new energy sector has already accounted for around 10% of the economic growth of our GDP. So I think this share of percentage will continue.

0: many countries, and you have noted that China cannot fill the climate finance gap left by the United States. And the international expectation for China to lead climate action has grown. In your opinion, how to balance between China's identity as a developing country and the expanding responsibilities?
1: Actually, on this question, I think I want to clarify that actually, the international negotiation on climate change or international cooperation on climate change has remained the issue of North-South cooperation. So China, as a part of a developing country, as a member of a developing country, as a member of the Global South, we have worked with other developed countries through the framework, through the group of 77 China. We have supported the international negotiations, international cooperation on climate change over the past 36 years. I think, of course, definitely China is going to also increasing our support through South cooperation. But the most important thing, we need to supporting our companies going abroad. I think so that's why I'm also use various channels to call upon that there could be new model of cooperation, new model of business cooperation. A new model of business cooperation to me that be to learn from the successful experiences of other developed countries, including China, that be to advise the developing countries which they need investment in energy transition, that be how they could have that model. So as many colleagues have claimed for some developed countries, they difficult to just wait for the receiving of order, because in the current circumstances, that be order and official developed assistance by the developed country parties would be quite limited due to various reasons, due to the change of the geopolitical situation, due to the slowdown of the global economy, and due to other crises. So the official development assistance will remain very limited in the coming years. But we should encourage in the business sector, they cannot wait, and they should not just wait. They should continue their business investment. I think over the past decade, there's already many

0: be to help the business community understand be, they could be confident in the business investment.
1: Well, China has become a global leader in driving climate investment, but in the process, we also see tensions emerging in some of these sectors. You know, there is, for example, the recent tensions between China and Europe concerning Chinese exports of clean tech technology and products. So is climate policy become a domain of strategic competition, or can it remain a platform for cooperation among major powers? And in particular, is there a new international understanding about industrial policies become such a focal point of international debate?
0: Actually, the recent trade issue raised by the European Union is not new. Actually, since the last few years, there's already issues raised by the U.S. government as issue of so-called decoupling from China. And also for the European Union, they already talked about de-risking issue from China. I think they are talking about the same thing. Because the Chinese manufacturing of the solar and wind, as well as in the EV, becoming very capable and very strong, become a very strong industry, both technologically as well as economically, because very competitive. So I think this also the issue will be for both the U.S. government and the European Union members that be realized be economically and technologically, they will not be so confident in raising their competitiveness in the near future. That's why they are trying to make use of their government policy to limit the imports of the Chinese products. If the European Union is insisting on their unilateral policy, definitely there'll be no winner in this cooperation, bilateral cooperation. At the same time, as also mentioned in the recent discussion, that they are also going to driving up the cost of the energy transition. So actually, this unilateral measure of the European Union, I think that the objective to protect their own market, protect their own competitiveness in their industries, but they are going to really have a damaging impact on the global market.
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3: Thank you so much for your time. So I know that Novartis has been announced a major investment in China recently. So what does the company see in China market to continue to support your long-term growth?
4: So first, thank you very much for the opportunity to be here. We're very excited about the China market. We have been actually in China now for about 140 years. And I think you know very well, our name itself, Nuohua, means a commitment to China. I think for us, we focus on four therapeutic areas in cardiovascular disease and treating cancers, immunology, and also neurology. And in China, we do see that for a healthy China 2030, area of cardiovascular disease and also managing cancers are areas of high unmet medical needs. So from that perspective, we're very committed to ensuring that we bring all of our most important medicines to China to support patients and ensure that patients can have the healthiest, highest quality of life. And that's really our focus, is to ensure we bring medicines here for all the Chinese patients.
3: But China is also encouraging foreign investment into the country to support your company's growth. So what do you think about China's business environment overall?
4: So overall, you know, we're very, very positive about the policies in China that is really pro-innovation. We also see that the healthcare system is continuously evolved to mature and to be able to support more and more patients, not only in primary care, but secondary and tertiary. So we think China is an incredibly good environment for innovation of medicines. And we also see that now China has an emerging innovative ecosystem that's driving development of new therapies. And in that area, we think it's very exciting and an opportunity for Novartis and also an opportunity for patients outside of China.
3: So you talk about innovation, let's touch on that area. So China was primarily, for many years, was seen as a big healthcare market.

0: And today, I think China is evolving into an important role in innovation system. So how has China's role in your company evolved over the past years in terms of innovation system?
1: So I think, you know, probably if you go back over 10 years, China was traditionally importing a lot of innovative medicines and an extremely strong base of generic manufacturing. And I think over the last 10 years, China has gone through an incredible evolution.Especially in the last two or three years, we started to see that 30% of all biotech clinical development programs are originated in China. So we think China is going to be an incredible engine for driving development of new medicines, not only for Chinese patients, but also for patients outside of China. So from that point of view, we want to be a partner to support Chinese innovation if they want to reach patients outside of China. But within China, we really think that it is really important that we continue to expand our research development as well. We really think that it is really important that we continue to expand our research development as well as manufacturing to, in order to benefit from the incredible ecosystem that exists here today.
0: Are there any challenges or bottlenecks you see?
1: So I think probably the challenge is how can we do this even faster? Because speed is moving, things move very quickly in China. And we can actually see that just this year, and I think 70% of all medicines approved in China was originated in China, and only 30% was originated by MNCs. So we see the sense of urgency of ensuring that we can also accelerate our development. So we have a strategy right now about maximizing our portfolio in China, about accelerating our development, and about broadening the access for patients in China.
0: Can you elaborate on that, on your future China strategy?
1: So when we say maximize our portfolio, you know, in China, we see there's almost 400 million patients in the area of dyslipidemia, disease related to lipids that affect cardiovascular health. So in that arena, it's very different from potentially the U.S. market in Europe. There are many therapies in China that might not be responded as well, or Chinese patients have different kind of unmet medical need. So we're looking within our very vast set of development programs and research programs to find those that are good fit for the China market, and then we're developing them in China for China. So that's what we mean by maximizing our portfolio. The other way is speeding up. We know that China has one of the best development capability set. So there are many medicines that we develop for the world in which we think maybe we can focus on developing in China first so that we can bring it to Chinese patients faster. And then lastly, we're expanding our business development capabilities because we think it will be really important for us to partner with Chinese companies that might want to help a commercial partner to bring their medicines to patients that we serve today or potentially go international.
0: So you mentioned about China's market is huge because I was talking to Vaz earlier this year and he said that first and second tier city, there's a lot of population, but there's more needs in the third and fourth tier city. Do you still see that as a future trend?
1: So this is where I think Chinese policy is incredibly strong, well-developed, because right now we know that there's a real effort to ensure that primary care, are the community health centers, are as capable as the secondary hospitals or the tertiary hospitals, which are the world-famous hospitals in the major cities associated with great universities. So we're very optimistic that as healthcare system improves, our healthcare system emerges and matures, that patients everywhere in China will be able to access really high quality care and access to some of the best medicines. And I know we'll talk a little bit about AI later. We think AI will have a role there.
0: Yeah, please talk about that. How is AI affecting your decision inside the company?
1: Yeah, so right now AI is a very hot topic, right? Everyone's talking about AI. So for Novartis, we have been operating in China for many years, and China's AI evolution has always been leading edge, in my opinion. So even today, we are already leveraging AI for education of our employees, supporting medical education of our medical representatives, and also supporting how they can ensure to give a high quality medical understanding for our customers. So that's kind of the internal component.
2: 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Thank you for tuning in. Until next time.

0: will face the worst crisis ever in hundreds of millions of years. I'm Shen Ting, your host and voice of the South China Sea. What will happen to Earth if all marine resources are drying up?
1: The following program is presented by the Voice of the South China Sea and CGTN Radio. Up next is The World Today.

0: 这里是中央广播电视总台南海之声
1: The Voice of South China Sea from China Media Group
0: 让不同的人听见彼此
2: Now the news, I'm Tian Lu. French media report that a small plane has crashed in northeastern France around midday on Sunday, killing 11 people. The aircraft was reportedly carrying skydivers at the time of the accident. In a separate incident, all 14 people aboard a crashed helicopter have died in Saudi Arabia. The helicopter is reported to have belonged to the state oil company Saudi Aramco. A heat wave continues to grip Europe, sweeping eastward and setting new all-time temperature records. Germany's weather service says a high of 41.5 degrees Celsius was recorded on Saturday, setting a new national record. Rail operators have suspended some services and are allowing passengers to cancel reservations through early next week. In the Czech Republic, a record 40.9 degrees Celsius was measured north of Prague. France has recorded 1,000 excess deaths during the heat wave, with authorities warning that the true figure is likely to be higher. Denmark also set a new national high of 37 degrees Celsius, the hottest temperature recorded since observations began in 1874. Meantime, Italy's health ministry has issued red heat alerts for 18 cities, including Milan, Rome, Venice, and Florence this weekend. Tensions between the United States and Iran continue to escalate despite a ceasefire that took effect more than a week ago. The U.S. Central Command says it has carried out strikes on multiple Iranian military targets, describing the operation as a direct response to Iranian attacks on commercial shipping. Iran has vowed to retaliate against any further U.S. military action. Corinna Mitchell has more.
3: The latest escalation, just days after a commercial cargo ship came under fire from an Iranian strike as it was traversing the strait through an alternate route endorsed by the United Nations and took a hit. There are now reports another vessel has come under attack, according to reports from British Maritime monitoring the strait. It comes as Friday night the U.S. responded to Iran's initial attack by striking Iranian drone and missile storage locations. U.S. President Trump posting on social media calling Iran's provocation a, quote, foolish violation of the ceasefire. An advisor to Iran's supreme leader, Mujtaba Khamenei, took to social media accusing the U.S. of violating Article 5 of the fragile MOU in place, which deals with safe passage through the strait in coordination with Iran. Now, the back and forth is seriously harming efforts to keep U.S.-Iran diplomacy alive, and Iran recognizes the strait is its most valuable negotiating tool.
2: The World Food Programme says Somalia's food crisis is worsening rapidly due to failed rains, funding cuts, and economic spillover from Middle East conflicts. It warns that about 2 million people in the African nation are now facing emergency-level hunger, double last year's figure. The WFP says 1.9 million children are acutely malnourished and warns of a famine risk in parts of southwest state. It is calling for urgent funding to scale up assistance and prevent further deterioration. Thousands of people marched in Manila on Sunday demanding accountability over alleged corruption in government projects, particularly flood control contracts. The rally brought together civil society groups and activists calling for electoral reform, transparency, and action against corruption and political dynasties. It comes nearly a year after Philippine President Ferdinand Marcos ordered a review of flood control projects following a major corruption scandal that sparked nationwide

demonstrations. A panda-themed art exhibition has opened in Kaohsiung of China's Taiwan region, promoting cultural exchanges across the strait. The exhibition at the Fo Guang Shan Buddha Museum

0: Five decades ago, a car was simply a means of transportation in China. Today, it can be an office, a living room, a camping companion, a racing hobby, or even a digital platform. With new measures to unlock the auto aftermarket, could this be China's next big driver of growth? And what new opportunities could that create for consumers, businesses, and the broader economy?Hello and welcome to the panel discussion of Road Today. I'm Xu Yawen in Beijing. China has launched a 40-city pilot program and introduced the 17 policy measures to expand the auto market. By removing unreasonable purchase restrictions and boosting the auto aftermarket, China aims to stimulate growth across the entire automotive value chain. What exactly is included in this full-chain approach to auto sales?While we see an auto aftermarket boom here in China, and what new opportunities could be unleashed for consumers, businesses, and the broader economy? To answer these questions and more, I'm joined by Dr. Li Lun, Assistant Professor of Economics at Peking University, Professor Muhammad Alid Nasir, Visiting Fellow at University of Cambridge, Visiting Professor at Peking University, and Professor of Economics at the University of Leeds.Sabu Butt, founder and CEO of China Trading Desk. Welcome to the program, gentlemen. Professor Li, let me start with you. So full chain auto consumption is becoming a buzzword this week. But what does it really mean for drivers? How does it change the way people buy, use, and modify their cars?
1: Yeah, so this full chain auto consumption is really a new policy focus initiated by the Chinese government. And I think the focus right now is no longer just in encouraging people to buy the first car or just the behavior of purchasing a car. It also covers an entire lifestyle surrounding the car, including purchase, financing, insurance of the car. And as you mentioned, modification, repair, maintenance,and also the circulation of used cars, also recycling, rental, RV camping, racing, and other lifestyle services. So basically, it's a shift from selling a single product to, having an entire economics or lifestyle surrounding the car. So basically, auto consumption policy in the past is mainly supporting these new purchases. We have consumption incentives or trade-in subsidies and so on and so forth. I think the new approach is basically asking a different question. So after the households own a car, how can this vehicle continue to kind of generate, new service jobs or new consumption over, a sequence of years? So I think this is basically recognizing that we're entering a newphase for our development, because our vehicle ownership has already reached about 370 million, which is pretty mature now. And the market is increasingly driven in the future by replacement, secondhand used car circulation and not just first time buyers. So I think for consumers as well, this means, when we talk about cars, there's probably going to be more choices, because, a car can be a commuting tool. They can be a form of transportation, but it could also be a platform to schedule your family travel. It could also be a vehicle for camping, a product or a rental asset, so on and so forth. So I think for the economy, I think the key is about transforming this single product economy to more towards a experience or service economy.
0: It's trying to untap the potential of China's auto aftermarket. Professor Nasir, as Professor Li Lun just talked about, the new policy outlined six key areas, from vehicle modification, RV camping, classic cars, repair and insurance services, motorsports, and car rental. Why did the government choose these six areas specifically? And what barriers is the policy trying to remove?
2: Yeah, these six areas are the important areas or aspects of the automotive aftercar market. So the government selected these areas to stimulate the automotive aftercar market, if you ask me. And the notion is that they don't want to focus mere on transportation or the new car sale, but they want to focus on a diverse lifestyle scenario. So when the market matures, and as the Chinese market is maturing, there are new opportunities and new demands. And this policy is basically to capitalize on those new opportunities and new

0: demand. So the focus is more comprehensive, more inclusive, not only that, okay, you are supporting the sales of the new cars, but also you are supporting the aftermarket situation and scenarios. And that includes, as you mentioned, like vehicle modification. Now, a big segment of the Chinese market is based on the young consumers, and they like a degree of personalization. So some new measures to allow to modify the cars according to the wishes of consumers. Similarly, there's a recreational vehicles and camping that's been on surge in China and becoming popular day by day. So to address the demand of that segment of the market, similarly, other areas like repairs, classic cars, motorsports or rental, are those segments of the markets, they are maturing and there's a huge potential in that.
1: Mm.
0: Now you ask about the barriers. So there are various barriers which would be lifted or eased by these policy measures. And they are related to, for instance, the vehicle modification. Now, these new measures will make it

0: recreational vehicles and camping. They are now the infrastructure need to be built, and more campsite approval, for instance, will be more streamlined. And similarly, development of the classic cars market. That is an area which I did see. Actually, I did have myself some experience, and I have seen some classic cars shows and engage a little bit in China in that regard. And there's a huge potential in that area, which I think also needs a new regulatory framework. So these measures would support that growth of that area. Similarly, motor car sports or issues related to repair, insurance, car rental, all these segments of the full value chain would be addressed by these measures. So that's the reason the government has introduced a very comprehensive set of regulations. But I think this was the need of the time, and it will remove very crucial barriers in this market.
1: Mr. Butt, you probably have also noticed the Ministry of Commerce named 40 pilot cities, each with a different focus. For instance, here in Beijing, Chaoyang for car modification, in Jiangsu province, Yangzhou City for RV camping, and for Shanghai, Jiading City for classic cars and so on. So why adopt this one city, one focus approach across 40 cities?
2: I think this is very...
1: City, one focus approach across 40 cities.
2: I think this is very typical Chinese policy experimentation model, right? So they generally try to pilot first and then refine it and then scale it. So you want to bring in, you know, competitive advantage to each of those areas that you want to experiment and pilot first. So these different cities have different strengths, right? A city with a strong auto service ecosystem like Beijing Chaoyang, where modifications are, there's a clusters of tuning shops, there's a lot of modification

0: test these different pieces of the auto consumption chain.
1: And maybe a couple of years later, if it's working very well, then the government will just expand it to a nationwide policy.
0: Yes, obviously, that's the idea. That would be the part where you refine and then you scale out.

0: that it's a very important area. I definitely agree. I mean, when it comes to China, if we think about, for example, in the US, Ford's Model T was introduced more than 100 years ago. So there was a wide history of, vintage cars, all of the classic cars, and people, there are collectors of different cars. People modify their cars in their own garage. So there's a whole, culture and lifestyle surrounding the car. But when it comes to China, I think China is relatively new in terms of the car culture. Few households actually own cars in the 90s. So I think we have a long way to go, but I think having some places like, for example, Shanghai, as you mentioned, and also Tianjin for classic cars, I think it's a good starting point to kind of have people experiment a little with the new policy and also reduce the policy risk when it comes to, competition between different cities, which can also sometimes increase the inefficiency of these policy.
1: That's a very good point. As you said, in America, we do often see they have the show or like exhibition of the classic cars, but we do not see that very often here in China. Most of the time, when we go to auto show, they are all brand new EVs or imported cars, but very little time we sell classic cars. So that could be maybe a growing point in the coming years.
0: I totally agree. I think in the US, for example, sometimes we see these people, modifying their trucks that have like almost like a fighting ground or a field for these different types of racing activities. I think in the future, definitely we should expect, activities like this to be more, popular in the future.
2: Welcome. I'm Elaf Ellard, economics professor and member of the Data Science and AI Center at New York University, Shanghai. 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
1: And for car owners, Professor Li, this is also a question for you. So for car owners, what practical changes will they actually feel, especially in areas like modification, same-day purchase, same-day tax, and same-day license plate, simplify the buying experience?
0: Yeah, so you asked a couple of things. So when it comes to, for example, the same day purchase tax and license plate policy, I think this is a simplification of the registration process. So basically, it's issued by the Ministry of Industry and Information Technology and also the Ministry of Public Security. Basically, they are enabling the real time sharing of the vehicle certificate information. So basically, when you buy a car, you don't have to, for example, drive to the DMV or the registration facility for several times. You basically can just buy the car and drive away instantaneously. So I think the key reform is not just about the convenience of this registration process. It's also about information to move between different departments in a matter of seconds, if not milliseconds. And this is a classic example of having the data circulate around different departments, not to have the consumers run in different departments. So I think this is definitely going to bring the ease, especially for people buying new cars and also exchanging their car for a newer one. And when it comes to modification, I think this is also an area where there's a lot of potential, but also we need to be more careful when it comes to regulation. I think the goal, we don't want to really allow all the unsafe or illegal modification to emerge all of a sudden. I think the goal is really to clarify, have to have the required filing and safety standards of which modifications are actually allowed, which vendor or company can actually do these modifications for cars. So once the legal vendors or legal firms have established their market share, I think the legal certainty itself can really first unlock some of the competition and also drives out some of the unsafe or illegal modifications in the market.
1: Professor Nasir, Professor Li previously mentioned this number. China has 370 million vehicles on the road, and over half of passenger cars are over 7 years old. So how big is the aftermarket opportunities with the new policy rolling out? Also, in your view, which segments, say repair, insurance, modification, and so on, which sector has the strongest growth potential?
3: If we look at the Chinese automotive sectors, we

0: it is maturing, and with maturity, it's shifting from a new vehicle to after-sales economy. And as now we see that the domestic sale is stabilizing, it's becoming more steady, which happens when everybody gets a car. Then you think, well, maybe can I get a better car, or can I modify my car, or what changes I can have, or can I have a recreational vehicle? So the consumer behavior and choice is shifting, the market demand is shifting. So these policies, as I said earlier, are to address them. So as the market is maturing, the number of the cars which are older, that will also increase in the stock of car, and therefore the after sale market will grow further. There's a huge opportunity at in this market or sector. You could say this is in excess of, by some estimates, in excess of $100 billion annually. And if we compare the Chinese market as compared to, like, let's say, market in the UK, the average age of car is now in excess of 10 years. So we will see that the number of the cars which are older in China will increase. I remember when I visited China first time, I saw, gosh, there is every car is like coming out of a showroom just today. You know, every car is new. But that will change with the period of time when that is changing. So in terms of growth potential, I think it's various sectors, various aspects of this market, they have a different potential. I think the used car, that is has a huge potential. The second-hand cars, their market, and similarly, then the maintenance and repair. I think that would be an area where there's a lot of room. So although the car makers may not make a lot of profit by selling the new cars, but they would be definitely making good earnings from the maintenance, providing the maintenance and the repair services. And I think that would be an area where there is a lot of opportunity. Similarly, China is a very big market, and there's a big consumer base, particularly the young consumers, and they like a bit of modification. They like motor sports. So I think that sector has also a lot of potential. And similarly, recreational vehicles and camping, that is an area which is emerging. And considering the size, sheer size of the Chinese market, I think there would be a lot of growth and opportunities in that area. So I think all the segments which has been picked or highlighted, the six areas we mentioned earlier, all of them have very good potential.
1: You know, speaking of the RV markets, RV camping, China is now the world's fourth largest RV market, driven by rising middle class interest in personal.

0: from pure transportation tools to intelligent mobile living spaces. So why is this shift happening now, changing consumer behavior?
1: Yeah, I think it's primarily being driven by technology and consumer behavior. And now the policy is responding to it, right? So as we know, the TV and has been coming up quite a lot over the last 10 years or so, and the intelligent systems have changed the nature of the cars, right? The cockpit is now fully digital. You have end-to-end touchscreen panels. The car has softwares, connectivity, entertainment system, and voice integration. So even the upgrades are just over there. You don't need to take it to a showroom, to a shop house to make any changes. That changes how consumers evaluate a vehicle. So they are now not only asking about engine performance or fuel efficiency, they're also asking about the screens, the operating system, the charging experience. You know, yesterday, I think I was seeing how BYD has introduced new features like, I think, air filtration into the car, and then they have the remote, these new features like air filtration into the car and then they have the remote touch buttons where you can actually open doors from outside for passenger side instead of just the driver side, and then you can use the same buttons to actually control inside of the car, like, you know, placing it next to the seat to move the front seat in front, or get the audios and video connected and changed with whatever you're doing. So all these new technology is making it more efficient and easier for people to use, right? So this is not just about engine performance or efficiencies. So when he talks about the car becoming a more intelligent mobile living space, he's describing this real market shift. Mm-hmm. So the policy matters because it creates the supporting environment. But the underlying change is that, you know, consumers are driving this demand and they're using the car differently. And technology has made that car capable of doing much, much more.
0: But Professor Nasir, we have noticed that globally, some automakers make more money after the sale than at the point of the sale. So could China's aftermarket eventually maybe become more valuable than new car sales?
2: Yes, certainly Chinese automotive after sale market will definitely become more valuable. In the coming years, it will be more valuable and it will be highly profitable than the new car sales. I mean, in new car sales, it is a competitive market and the sale has been stabilizing, and also there is competition. So the margins are limited. And also when you sell the car, okay, at the point of sale, you sell it and you raise some revenues and you make some profit. But then in the after sales, then you have a commitment which is over many, many years. So if we look at the Europeans or Americans car makers, they have a what we call 4S showroom frameworks, where you sell the vehicle. So the sale is one aspect of your business, but then you also have spare parts and after sale services and the customer surveys, which you also get the customer, do the customer attraction and feedback from the customer. So at the showroom, you perform all these four functions, so therefore it's called 4S showroom framework. In China, I think from sales now, is from the business point of view, is a focus on the other aspects in the chain, including the spare parts and after sales, and that is definitely a very big market. And of course, with the EVs and the new energy vehicles, the demand is different. There is a lot of focus on the continuous improvement, which then brings business opportunities for the sector to meet the demand of the customer, to provide them a more modern lifestyle when it comes to vehicles, and more digital connectivity and all the new bells and whistles which come with the new cars. So the constant update aspect. So therefore, there's a lot of scope in this market, and definitely size of this market would be a lot larger than the new car sales market in the coming years.
0: Then how can we ensure, or should we be worried about, the expanding consumption could lead to wasteful consumption?
2: Yeah, I mean, that is an interesting question, because part of this policy release is also focusing on the recycling.

0: have a circular economy in the vehicle automobile sector. So there is a focus on that too. And I think that completes the story or the chain from the sales of the car to then recycling the car or vehicle. So there is also a focus of these regulations.
1: Sir Bad, what do you make of Professor Nasir just said? How can policymakers ensure this doesn't lead to overconsumption or waste while still supporting growth?
2: I think what Professor Nasir said is quite pertinent. I think I agree with pretty much all the things that he spoke about. All right, so new car sales are very large, but the margins are also very under pressure. So especially in China's very highly competitive market, I think after sales is something where it could ease that burden and it can also make it more recurring and more profitable business than just new sales cars. All right. So this would, like I said, include maintenance, insurance, etc. Obviously, this is not going to happen automatically. So we need build a very strong trust mechanism, transparent repair records, reliable used car valuation and parts, credible insurance, etc.
1: This is the panel discussion of World Today. Let's take a short break. Coming back, we will continue our discussion. Stay tuned.

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1: Welcome back to the panel discussion of World Today. I'm Xu Yawen. Let's continue our discussion on how China is unlocking the potential of the auto aftermarket and what it means for the future of the country's auto industry. We've been talking about China's new policy to boost aftermarket consumption, and now let's zoom into this specific article written by Wall Street Journal about China's auto industry. So recently, the Wall Street Journal published an article named Everyone Loves Chinese Cars Except the Chinese. It claims that while Chinese auto exports are booming, domestic sales are weakening, implying Chinese automakers are turning abroad because they cannot succeed at home. Professor Li, do you agree with that framing? What's your reaction when you firstly read the article?
2: Yeah, I think it's quite an amusing, or I would say it's not a very, I would be careful with that framing.

in their R&D expenditure. The cars are actually becoming cheaper, so that also affects the domestic revenue. I think a good counterexample to the framing by Wall Street Journal is Japan. So I think when we talk about Japanese automakers, historically they're among the most successful global car companies in history. But when we talk about their global sales, they're usually successful global car companies in history. But when we talk about their global sales, they're usually far larger than Japan's domestic market. So to put it in comparison, for example, you know, Japan's total new vehicle market was about 4.5 million units in 2025, but Toyota alone

0: is to expand overseas. And this has been seen repeatedly, whether for Germany, whether for Japanese, and now for Chinese automakers. And these export growth is really supporting that story. So, for example, in May of 2026, China exported close to a million vehicles, which is almost equal to 70% increase year on year. So, in many industries, I think this is also the pattern of how auto companies expand when they have the more superior technology, when they invest more in R&D, they're actually able to build their market share and capacity in not just the home market, but also globally. So I think this so-called, hot outside, cool inside narrative, it's a catchy narrative, it's a catchy phrase, but it can also be very misleading if we look at the counterexamples posed by Japan and Germany.
1: Then Professor Nasir, what are your thoughts on this? Because simply by number, in May 2026, China exported 930,000 vehicles, up 68.7% year-on-year, and new energy vehicle exports grew 110%. But at the same time, domestic passenger car sales declined slightly. I mean, by looking at the numbers, how do you interpret the hot outside, cool inside narrative?
2: Yeah, I mean, usually I take anything coming from the Wall Street Journal with a pinch of salt. And I think that is also a case in the case of this this article. I don't agree with the framing. If we look at the Chinese car ownership in the last 25 years, it has increased more than 20 times. Okay, it has increased more than 20 times, and now we have a big stock of vehicles in China, as we were talking earlier, more than 370 million vehicles, and a big share of that is the Chinese automobile. I mean, I have visited China several times, and each time I go to China, I travel to different cities, and I have myself experienced Chinese automobiles and vehicles, and I really enjoyed my experience there. So I think a lot of writers, when they write about China, they don't really have a first-hand experience of Chinese market, and in this case, automobile market. Otherwise, I think they would have a different honest view. So I don't really agree with that, the cooling in and hotting out or whatever they said on that. And if we look at the Chinese market, if usually we compare the sales year on year, I mean, it won't be the case in any country that you will always have very high year on year growth, because once everybody gets the vehicle, I mean, they don't really need more vehicle. They would rather like to have a different type of vehicles, or they would try to modify their vehicles, or they will have a different enrich experiences. So that's, the market is getting mature. It's also a sign that in China, the vehicle ownership is now quite high as compared to historical level, so which is a good sign, which means there's a big market. So that is a one aspect of that. And then also, if we look at the domestic sales, I mean, the internal combustion engine, that is not very popular, not only in China, but also abroad. Mm-hmm. So the Chinese achievements in the new energy vehicles, they're also one reason that the sales of the Chinese vehicles is on rise. And particularly, if you look in the China and also look abroad, the new energy vehicle sale, that is on the rise, whereas the internal combustion engine vehicles, their sale has been declining, because as we want the vehicles which are environmentally more friendly and sustainable, of course, we will have a rise in the new energy vehicles. And then sometimes there are acquisitions made around the dumping. I think that is not true, and they are very regrettable, because Chinese automobile makers, they are accessing the other markets with their physical presence. So they are investing very heavily in the in Europe and ASEAN and other parts of the world. So if you are just trying to dump, you usually export in a big quantity, and you don't follow up. You don't provide any after-sale service, and you don't have your showroom. Here in the city where I'm based, in Leeds,

0: We have a very nice BYD showroom, and they're doing quite well and providing very good customer service. So there is a physical presence. So Chinese strategy is the strategy of automobile maker is very long term and very inclusive. So that is something which is, I think, not picked in that article or completely ignored. And if it'd been really a case of hot outside or cool inside, then these regulations package which just came out, that would have not come out, because then the focus would have not been on the domestic market and the focus would have been on the external market only. The focus on the after sale market and the after sale economy shows that both the policy makers and both the car makers and also the consumers, they are interested in the domestic market, and the domestic market is very huge. I mean, 370 million vehicles are a lot. So therefore, this is not a question of cool inside. I would say this is more a question of maturity, domestic maturity of the domestic car market, which I think an aspect the writer completely missed. So therefore, I don't agree to that framing and characterization of the Chinese market. I think probably the writer need to have a deeper look into the market and experience himself the Chinese automobiles.
1: Yeah. Like from my personal experience, in recent years, we see more and more Chinese people, they're shifting their choice to domestic brands. You just mentioned BYD or Geely or NIO or XPeng, or a lot more choices, especially with the merge of the NEVs from foreign imported brands. That's the fact that we're seeing today. Mr. But, as Professor Nasir just mentioned, we're seeing Chinese automakers not just exporting cars, but exporting entire ecosystems to other countries, from batteries, software platforms, to supply chains and manufacturing standards. So what does it tell us about Chinese automakers' long-term industrial strategy, the shift from exporting products to exporting industrial systems?
2: Yep, I think that's where I think China is excelling right now, right? So it's not just dumping just vehicles out into global market, right? So dumping would be just short term. It means just selling excess inventory cheaply. But the Chinese automakers, as Mr. Azay was saying, is making long-term investments, factories, R&D centers, dealer network, everything, financing, after-sales services. So local cars require long-term trust, right? A buyer needs warranty support, repairs, insurance, spare parts. And there should also be a resale value. And all that can come in only if there's a huge trust from the consumers on the brands that are selling those cars. So if you don't have a confidence around building all that auxiliary parts into a local ecosystem, the local consumers will not be very confident about buying all these different cars. So if the company builds local production and service infrastructure, they're not behaving like a short-term exporter. So they're behaving like a long-term market participant. So the overseas push is better for understanding as globalization and not just as liquidation and trying to offload inventory that's already in China.
3: Hello, my name is Alessandro Golombiev Teixeira. I'm a professor of public policy and management at Tsinghua University in Beijing. I am a great listener of The World Today. In my opinion, The World Today is one of the best China radio programs. In The World Today, we can get the best news and analysis in what is happening now in the world. So please come to join us.
1: Professor Li, speaking of the Wall Street Journal's article, it also notes with some relief that the US is one of the few countries without a flood with Chinese cars. What's ironic is that many Americans have never had the chance to test drive Chinese vehicle because of tariffs or some market restrictions. yet debates about Chinese competitiveness are intense. So can a market fairly judge products that consumers are largely prevented from buying?
4: Yeah, so I think that's a very good point that you raised. I don't think, the market can really have it is qualified to debate Chinese cars if, you know, the majority of the consumers have not really test-drived the Chinese cars. I think it's really ironic in the sense that, all other countries or the majority of the global, countries have opened up to the superior product with the lower price, namely China's NEV, but US is one of the most heavily restricted areas, basically to put a lot of tariff or if not a outright ban on Chinese EVs. I think this goes to the difference in the business models of or the root of innovation.

0: begin to develop, when people pour more money into the research and development, we will often see a lot of players entering the battlefield. And also, there's an increase in competition. A lot of makers in case of EV are start to emerge. And, the consumers are really enjoying all the benefit because they can get to buy, the more advanced or more fancy cars with cheaper prices. In the US, I think the business model is more going towards, protecting the profit of the shareholders. So once they have some comparative advantage in their research and development, one of their most focused goal is to secure the profit or secure the monopolistic status of their companies. So I think, in some sense, the US automakers, even though they're already being pretty weak over the recent decade, they're a little afraid of the competitiveness that the Chinese cars are going to bring. And a lot of Americans, through this lens, are treating Chinese cars as somewhat of a threat of the U.S. auto industry. But I think it's only after people, as you mentioned, test drive them, compare them in the showroom, or observe how different consumers react, can they really make a good judgment. But fortunately, I don't think the U.S. can hold back from this reality for much longer, because for example, Canada or Mexico or European countries have gradually start to adopt more and more of Chinese vehicles. So I think the U.S., even though for right now it's still heavily restricted, how long that restriction can last is an opening question.
1: When we, watching those short clip videos on the social media platforms, I saw a lot of Americans, they're hoping to test the drive or even purchase Chinese vehicles, but they just do not have the channel to do so.
0: They could fly to Canada. They could fly to Canada or
1: to
0: Mexico
1: purchase
0: or, even Europe to have a test drive.
1: That's a good one. That's a good way to do it. Yeah. Professor Nasir, so given the increasing tariffs or regulatory scrutiny and market restrictions in places like the US and some European countries, are we heading toward a more fragmented global auto market? And if so, how does that reshape the global competition landscape for Chinese automakers?
2: Yes, I mean, this has been unfortunate that US, particularly under Mr. Trump, started the trade war, and particularly the automobile sector that has been target of, and particularly the automobile sector that has been target of Mr. Trump's tariffs, and that has limited the consumer choice in U.S. And as the experience shows, the protectionist measure taken by any

weaker and they would not be able to innovate because of this protectionist policy. Whereas in the case of China, we see that the market is very competitive, which keeps the Chinese auto makers on their toes, and they try to constantly innovate, and in this process they provide consumers with better products and services. So I think these tariffs and the measures like that, they would not help the Americans' automobile sector, but I don't think they will hinder the Chinese automobile sector or the rest of the world either, because the Chinese automobiles, they are very popular in UK. Now, myself, I mean, the car I'm driving is a bit old, and I sometimes do think whether I should change it and go for an electric vehicle. Mm-hmm. And Chinese automobiles, they would be, I think, my first choice, like many other people. And they are very popular in UK and Europe, and also in other countries. I visited Middle East a bit ago before the recent conflict, and I did see

0: completely harm the US legacy car makers, their competitiveness, and it also restricts the consumer choice.
1: Well,
0: So
1: isolate the
0: it's
1: U.S.
0: not,
1: auto industry.
0: yeah, indeed. So it is not helping the US auto industry, and it's not helping the US consumer either, because as other participants they were mentioning, I have myself seen various consumer and these social media personalities, they're coming out, they are traveling to different countries just to experience Chinese automobile, and they all of them they said that these are really nice car, and they wish they had them in the US. So I think that I hope at some point US will change its policy and seek more cooperation, and that would help, I think, US automobile sector in the long term, making them more competitive by being open to the competition from the other countries, and also the US consumers. I feel sorry for them because they don't have choice.
1: Professor Nasir, you just mentioned that you are considering to switch to a Chinese EV. What brands are you considering? Just out of my curiosity.
0: Well, I quite like Xiaomi. When I visited China, I saw that the sporty version, I think, I don't know, is SU7 or maybe
1: Yeah,
0: something like that.
1: Suzuki.
0: But I saw that on the road, then I didn't drive that, but I quite like it. Yeah, it gives very nice sporty look, and yeah, so we'll see. I'm not buying today.
1: Is Xiaomi available over there in the UK?
0: I don't know. I know the BYD that is available, and we have a showroom, and they're very popular. The reviews, I mean, I read the reviews of BYD of the local showroom in Leeds, and they're very positive. And my neighbors here in Leeds, they have a BYD. Now, it's not like my neighbor hasn't. My neighbors here in Leeds, they have a BYD. Now, it's not like my neighbor hasn't. I want it. But my own experience when I visited China, I experienced, and some other countries also. I mean, recently went to Jordan, I saw Chinese EVs there. So that is quite positive. But yeah, I hope Xiaomi is available. But if not, that would definitely be available, because UK is open to Chinese vehicles and automobiles. So I don't think there would be a problem.
1: Good to hear that. And then, Mr. Butt, so perhaps the most important question is, 10 years ago, the world debated whether China could build competitive cars. And today, the debate is whether Chinese cars are becoming too competitive. What does that tell us about the transformation?

0: China is no longer only trying to catch up with traditional auto industry. I mean, most part of the EV supply chain is actually defining new standards. And a lot of other countries and traditional automakers from worldwide are building joint ventures with China to build out these latest technologies. I think the two competitive debate is therefore just a sign of how far the industry has moved. 10 years ago, the world asked whether China could build competitive cars. Today, it's about global markets adjusting to the fact that China is already doing that and exporting in large quantities.
1: And lastly, Professor Li, from the business perspective, what investment opportunities could China's full-chain auto sales strategy create for overseas investors who are looking to invest in this segment?
2: Yeah, so that's a good question. I think China's whole ecosystem is already pretty comprehensive. So when it comes to EV, I think quite honestly, I think the market is pretty mature right now when it comes to whether charging infrastructure, batteries, components. But I think when it comes to, for example, classic cars, motorsports, and also RV, also in terms of rental market, because you mentioned yourself about China, the popularity of RV camping. Right now, the rental market for RV is pretty much non-existent. It's really expensive to rent an RV. So if we have, for example, a similar rental service, if offered by, for example, the foreign rental company, car rental companies, that would be something very interesting as a business model. And I think when it comes to culture-related, for example, theme parks, Ferrari have theme parks in Dubai. Maybe we could have a similar theme park and also racing tracks somewhere, maybe in Shanghai or some other cities. So that would be, both as a tourist attraction, but also in terms of, promoting the car culture, I think is also a very good investment.
1: So China's latest auto consumption reforms is much more than selling another vehicle. They're about building an entire ecosystem around mobility, lifestyle, technology, and services. It's about whether China is creating this world's most complete auto economy from manufacturing, innovation to culture and consumption. So with that, we're wrapping up this episode of The World Today. Thank you so much, Dr. Li Lun, Assistant Professor of Economics at Peking University, Professor Muhammad Alid Nasir, Visiting Fellow at University of Cambridge, Visiting Professor at Peking University and Professor of Economics at University of Leeds. And also we have Sabut Butt, Founder and CEO of China Trading Desk. 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Thank you so much for listening. Bye for now.

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1: The Voice of South China Sea from China Media Group，
0: 让不同的人听见彼此。
2: Now the news. I'm Tian Lu. French media report that a small plane has crashed in northeastern France around midday on Sunday, killing 11 people. The aircraft was reportedly carrying skydivers at the time of the accident. In a separate incident, all 14 people aboard a crashed helicopter have died in Saudi Arabia. The helicopter is reported to have belonged to the state oil company Saudi Aramco.A heat wave continues to grip Europe, sweeping eastward and setting new all-time temperature records. Germany's weather service says a high of 41.5 degrees Celsius was recorded on Saturday, setting a new national record.

0: Thousands of people marched in Manila on Sunday demanding accountability over alleged corruption in government projects, particularly flood control contracts. The rally brought together civil society groups and activists calling for electoral reform, transparency and action against corruption and political dynasties. It comes nearly a year after Philippine President Ferdinand Marcos ordered a review of flood control projects following a major corruption scandal that sparked nationwide demonstrations. A panda-themed art exhibition has opened in Kaohsiung off China's Taiwan region, promoting cultural exchanges across the strait. The exhibition at the Fo Guangshan Buddha Museum features two giant panda installations exchanged as gifts by artists from the Chinese mainland and Taiwan, along with works inspired by traditional Chinese culture and Taiwan's local characteristics. In sports, the lineup for the FIFA World Cup round of 32 is now complete following the final Group J matches on Saturday. The knockout phase begins with South Africa facing Canada, while five-time champions Brazil take on Japan. And that's the news. I'm Tian Lu.
1: From epic tales of mystery and magic to accounts of battle and empire. From the verses of ancient poets.

Geography reads like a movie script that takes you back to experience what China was like. Readers can relive the quiet village life of Chan's childhood. The fast

My grandfather had left him fairly well off, and his mode of living was always simple, so that the family never had uneasiness about financial matters. Father was an honest and generous man, respected by the people of the village in particular and surrounding districts generally. He was frugal in private life, but very generous toward public affairs, contributing liberally to benevolent organizations. He would not say anything with intent to deceive, and his words were accordingly trusted by those who came in contact with him. He believed in feng shui, the spirits of wind and water, and in fortune-telling, and therefore, with a sort of fatalism, that a man's life was predetermined by supernatural forces. However, he also believed that by virtuous conduct and clean thinking, one could make these forces respond by bestowing blessings upon oneself as well as one's family. Thus, the predetermined course of life would gradually shift its ground to a better course. His moral influence upon me was really great. The only regret I have is that I have fallen far short of his good example. My mother was a cultured and beautiful woman. My childhood memories of her have become somewhat vague. I recall that she could play the harp and sing to it. One of the songs she loved most still lives in my memory. It was about a buried harp whose owner had deserted her. Clink, clink, clink, the harp sang to herself that her lover had not yet kept his promises to come back to her. She waited and waited in vain. She remembered how happy they had been when they sang together. Now she was buried on the shady side of crumbling walls. The autumn wind was blowing, the grass fading, and the white clouds deepening. A nearby stream flowed under a broken bridge, and no one ever passed by that place. Only gloom and

of building a steamboat without steam. Father occasionally went to Shanghai to look over his business. He took a rowboat from the village to Ningbo, where he boarded a paddle-wheeled steamer for Shanghai. It took us 3 days and 2 nights to Ningbo in a rowboat, he would say, and only 1 night from there to Shanghai by the steamer, while the distance is 10 times farther. So he made a sketch of how a miniature paddle-wheel boat might be made. Carpenters and boat builders came. The carpenters were instructed to make paddle wheels, the boat builders to build a boat according to my father's plan. A month

which he posted on a wall near his desk. Burn a stick of incense early in the morning. Be thankful to heaven, earth, the sun, the moon, and stars. There shall be no traitors to usurp the power of the sun, the moon, and stars. There shall be no traitors to usurp the power of the ruling dynasty, nor disobedient sons to worry their parents. Everywhere there shall be bumper crops of rice. Then why shall I worry, even if I am poor? Uncle King was an old scholar. He had passed the civil examinations for the first degree in his early years. He always carried a long pipe, longer than the walking stick, and one heard him constantly knocking his brass bowl on the brick floor. There were no wrinkles on his forehead in his old age, an indication of peace, health, and contentment. He was so gentle that I never saw him in a temper. He spoke slowly but distinctly, and never let unkind words cross his lips.

Welcome to Light on Literature, a representation of timeless works from Chinese literature. Today's narration by Tang Daming is Tides from the West, a Chinese autobiography written by Chang Mengling. Chang Mengling was a well-respected Chinese educator. He served as the education minister of the Republic of China in the late 1920s.Before being appointed president of Peking University in the 1930s. This autobiography reads like a movie script that takes you back to experience what China was like a century ago. Via this book, readers can relive the quiet village life of Chang's childhood, the fast-changing urban life of his teen years, and the impact of his growing awareness of Western thought.As well as the years of study.

0: and larger sums of money they could make. The more enterprising and fortunate entered the new business of dealing directly or indirectly in foreign goods. Some became very rich, and many others well-to-do. The less fortunate were left behind to go on tilling their land or to remain in their old trades. As the land was less remunerative and the old trades fast deteriorating in the face of foreign competition, the old economic structure began rapidly to break down. Naturally, a number of people were thrown out of economic gear. These unfortunates, jealous of the newly rich, and either dissatisfied with their old occupations or deprived of them, became desperate. The flood was surging against the Watergate, the autumn flood, symbolic of the turmoil that was to banish peace from my village. One autumn afternoon, as I was running in the fields, I heard the frantic sounding of a gong. As the crier approached our village, I heard his cry that the dike had broken through and the flood was coming. I ran back home as fast as I could and told everyone I met on the way. Everyone got busy at once. We got ready boats, wooden bathtubs, or anything that would float, waiting for the calamity to arrive. Some even chose tall trees for their future abode. None of us slept well that night. The next morning, the flood entered our gate, and the spearhead of water glided like a giant serpent into our courtyard. By noon, children had begun to row in bathtubs in the hall. The dike was repaired with sandbags, and the Cao'e River ceased to overflow. The flood stayed in our village and surrounding districts for about a week, then gradually emptied into the lower lands and disappeared through the rivers into the sea, and all the crops with it. After a week or so, late in the afternoon, a large boat was seen plying toward our village with many people aboard. It docked near our house, and they began to disembark. As a precaution, we closed our gates. They stormed the main gate with heavy granite slabs, and finally it crashed down like an avalanche. The crowd forced their way in. The leader, muscular and heavy built, with his queue round the top of his head, came into the courtyard with his followers after him. He shouted, "We are hungry and want to borrow rice." The crowd joined in chorus. They searched the barn, but did not touch it. They wanted to borrow. Finally, through the mediation of a neighboring farmer, several bushels of rice were loaned to them, and they embarked with it and sailed away. This was the first intimation of troubles to come.
1: And that was part one of the fifth chapter of the book, Tides from the West, a Chinese autobiography written by Chang Mengling, read by Tang Daming, and published by the Foreign Language Teaching and Research Press. Some names and terminologies in this book have been updated.

0: 好，欢迎收听随行汉语。Welcome to Takeaway Chinese. I'm Fei Fei, and joining me today is 随行汉语。Welcome to Takeaway Chinese. I'm Fei Fei, and joining me today is Steve Hatherly. Hello, Steve.
1: Hi. Thanks for having me back once again.
0: And today, Steve, I'm not sure if you noticed my shirt today looks a bit different from your regular shirt or
1: From my regular t-shirts?
0: Yeah,
1: it looks very different.
0: Yeah.
1: Yours is, this is audio only, so I'll describe it to our audience. It's a beige-ish yellow short sleeve with the collar that is...something that looks traditional somehow.
0: Yes,
1: actually. But it's not Hanfu, I feel.
0: No, it's not Hanfu. It's actually modern adaptation of the Mongolian robe.
1: Oh, cool.
0: Yeah, because I'm Mongolian.
1: Yeah.
0: In case you don't know that.
1: I knew that.
0: Yeah, I'm Mongolian. So that brings me to the topic of this episode is about 民族。I think we can translate that into ethnic groups in English, but I don't think the English translation of ethnic groups can represent all of the meanings behind 民族.
1: Well, ethnicity in English is defined as like a group of people with a shared culture, language, history.

0: 95% of the population is of the Han ethnic groups. But when it comes to Xizang or Xinjiang, the majority of the population belongs to other ethnic groups. In Yunnan, the situation can be more complex because out of the 56 ethnic groups in China, more than 50 has a place living in Yunnan.
1: Oh, really?
0: So it's that diverse.
1: Wow.
0: Yeah, it's, I would see in terms of ethnic groups, Yunnan is one of the most diverse regions in China.
1: The whole country is represented in Yunnan.
0: Yes, yes, on some level. And only some ethnic groups you can only find in Yunnan or the neighboring regions and, you know, areas.
1: Fascinating.
0: So that brings us to Minzu and all the related terms and all the fascinating cultures and customs behind it. But first of all, we need to start with the concept Minzu. And when it comes to the minority ethnic groups, we call them 少数民族.
1: 少数民族.
0: Yeah.
1: So 少数 means minority?
0: Yes. 少 meaning few, small in number. 数 meaning number. So 少数 meaning minority. And 民族 is ethnic groups, 民族. I think in some cases, some scholars are now arguing, even outside of China, that we should only use 民族 to reference the Chinese ethnic groups so that we can keep all the connotations behind. But when it comes to describing, I mean, it can be very difficult for people that are not originally from China to understand the situation of 民族, of having more than 50 different groups with different cultures, different customs living together. I think I've had friends asking me, that must be chaotic. But in fact, you know, growing up in Mongolia, we are also having a lot of different ethnic groups. We have the Mongolians, of course, the Han, of course, Manzu, Hui ethnic groups, Dawar ethnic groups, and we even have Russian ethnic groups and Korean ethnic groups. So we've never had any issues when it comes to the differences we have culturally. And so I think in China, we have a fruit to represent the situation of having different ethnic groups coexisting and living together in one society.
1: What would that be?
0: It's a pomegranate.
1: A pomegranate. Why would the pomegranate represent all that?
0: You know, pomegranate in Chinese, 石榴.
1: 石榴.
0: Yes. Pomegranate is features with a lot of seeds inside. But within that seed, you know, they have like, I don't know, dozens, even hundreds of different seeds, but they fit closely together in one fruit, in one, so within each other. So it's, for some people, each ethnic groups is one of the prominent great seeds.
1: Shiliuzi. Shiliuzi.
0: And then when it comes to the whole of Chinese nation, we are a whole big shiliu.

0: seen a lot of the performances. For example, when it comes to Mongolian wrestling, we're very famous for our wrestling. But in Chinese, it's called the Bo Mongolian wrestling. We're very famous for our wrestling. But in Chinese, it's called the Bo Ke.
1: 博客.
0: Yeah, so we have, I think, especially for the males in the Mongolian ethnic groups, wrestlers will compete in different tournaments and they don't have different weight classes. So everybody has to compete together.
1: No.
0: That would be brutal.
1: That would be brutal for the skinny guys.
0: Yes, but you can see that. If you've been to Inner Mongolia,We define skinny on a different standard.
1: How?
0: I'm the skinniest ones in Mongolia.
1: Okay.
0: In Inner Mongolia.
1: Okay.
0: My family is like, what is happening to you in Beijing? Why?
1: You're wasting away.
0: Yeah, why do you look like this? But another...

0: I guess. Well, for performance in festivals, but for hunting in a long time ago.
1: For wars, I guess. Because on the grassland, you don't have a lot of chance to hunt. There's no, not a lot of...
0: There's no hiding space for the animals, so
1: yes,
0: they wouldn't hang out there.
1: Yes. Mm-hmm. So it's mostly, I imagine, for wars.
0: Mm-hmm.
1: And, but it's not only about Mongolian cultures in this episode. We do need to cover other ethnic groups as well. For example, Dai, which is one of the ethnic groups in Yunnan. And they have water splashing festival,
0: Puo Shui water.
1: Yeah.
0: Jie festival.
1: Mm. Puo Shui Jie is literally a festival to splash water as a way of giving blessings to others. And for other ethnic groups, for instance, one of the most famous ethnic groups as well is called the Miaozu.
0: I've heard of the Miaozu group before.
1: Yeah, because I think their design, their sense of fashion inspired a lot of luxurious brands internationally in their design.
0: Their big festival is at the New Year, is that correct?
1: Yeah, the Miao New Year is kind of celebrated at different times depending on the region, because when it comes to Miao ethnic groups, they live in different regions. Some of them live in Guizhou, some of them in Hunan or Hubei. So depending on the regions, they celebrated their New Year in different times, mostly after the autumn harvest.
0: Oh.
1: So around the 10th lunar month. And for the Miao people, that New Year festival marks the end of the harvest season, and so it's a time to honor their ancestors and also a chance for family reunions, so on and so forth.
0: The fashion, I've only seen photos of the fashion, but it's very elaborate, right?
1: Yeah, especially when it comes to their silver,
0: yes,
1: headpieces.
0: Crowns, necklaces, jewelry, things mm-hmm. like that. It looks like royalty.
1: Yeah, and it's only, I think, for celebrations like the Miao New Year. It's not for everyday wear. In case our listeners haven't really tried one of the silver crowns, it's very heavy. I've tried
0: really?
1: In Guizhou. It's very heavy. So it's only mostly for big events to honor the ancestors or big celebrations. But they do also have a lot of dances and singings. For instance, they have their Lusheng performances. Lusheng is a traditional pipe instrument made from bamboo, and for the Miao New Year, people get together and play that instrument and dance together. So you see why when people say that the Han people are not really good at dancing and singing, because the rest of people celebrate their New Year by singing and dancing.
0: So it's not that the Han people are bad at singing and dancing, it's just that everyone else is better. By the way, do the Han people agree with you? I'm only speaking to Han. We don't have a Han person to defend themselves.
1: You know, when it comes to weddings, for instance, if you've been to one of the Uyghur weddings in Xinjiang, all of a sudden people start to sing and dance. Oh. No, it's not like somebody call on, you know, it's time for dance. It, very naturally, people start to sing and dance. But for the Han people, it will be very difficult for them to start to dance at wedding, even for big celebrations like weddings.
0: What is the reason for this?
1: So I think that has to do with the cultures, because for the Han people, for the majority of the history, mostly they live in bigger communities compared to ethnic groups. So I think on some level you have to be disciplined most of the time.
0: So would you say that that's reflected in other parts of everyday life? For example, are Han people generally more, and by the way, we're speaking in generalizations here mm-hmm. for the sake of conversation, but do you think Han people are generally more serious than other ethnic groups in China? Like if you do a stand-up comedy night in Fujian, it's going to be really tough to impress the crowd.
1: Well, I'm not sure about that angle. Currently, I think with people, you know, traveling around the country, migrating to different regions, it's very difficult to tell, you know, whether they're from the same or different ethnic groups just by their appearances.
0: Do people talk about it?
1: I don't think so. It's not something you would ask
0: Would that be rude?
1: No, it's just not something you would come up、mm-hmm. in your daily conversations. Unless, for instance, I dress up a little differently today and people would ask what kind

0: kind of costume are you wearing? Why is this shirt? Seems a little different from the rest of the everyday shirts. And also when it comes to food, I think is also one of the traits that you can tell the regions and the cultures this person comes from.
1: Mm.
0: For instance, when it comes to ethnic groups and people living in the south, they use a lot of bamboos in their cooking.
1: Okay.
0: So in, for instance, the Miao ethnic groups, they have 竹筒饭. They cook rice in the bamboo.
1: Ah, 竹筒 means bamboo.
0: Yeah. Mm. And 饭 meaning rice.
1: Right.
0: 竹筒 is the bamboo tube. So they cook rice in the bamboo tube.
1: Mm.
0: It is also one of the most iconic traditional dishes of several ethnic groups in southern China and southwest China. Basically, because, you know, they have a lot of fresh bamboo tubes to be harvested. But when it comes to the northern part of China, lamb and mutton are very important ingredients. No matter you go to Inner Mongolia or Xinjiang, you will get a lot of mutton and lamb dishes.
1: Yum.
0: Yeah, very delicious. Like the 羊肉串, the chuar. I think you went to one of the wing places. They have a lot of very delicious 羊肉串, mutton skewers.
1: I have. They're everywhere, right?
0: Yeah.
1: And they are fantastic.
0: Yeah, and it's also one of the local delicacies of Xinjiang, belonging to, I'm not sure, they also have a lot of different ethnic groups in Xinjiang, and they all eat a lot of mutton and lamb.
1: And I'm sure there are a million recipes on how to prepare it, too.
0: Yeah, different ways. For people in Xinjiang, they have this special

0: 红柳羊肉串。
1: Sounds amazing.
0: It's very, very delicious.
1: I've never been out to the Uyghur Autonomous Region, but、mm-hmm. I've had friends, well, I've had coworkers, obviously, who have been out there, but I've had friends who have been out there, too, and they always talk about, number one, how beautiful it is, and number two, how much fun they have.
0: Yeah, and also the delicious food.
1: Yes.
0: For Xinjiang, the most iconic and important food, I guess, is the nang, is the flatbread,、
1: mm.
0: and also 辣条子。
1: 辣条子。
0: In English, it's translated as hand-pulled noodles. But for people in Xinjiang, they call noodles not as 面条 but as 条子。
1: Is that just a
0: different way of expression?、
1: Mm.
0: So hand-pulled noodles is called 拉 meaning pull.、
1: Mm.
0: 条子 is the noodle. For I think it's only in my city, when we are calling the hand-pulled noodles, we call them 抻面。
1: 抻面。
0: 抻 also meaning pull.、Mm. It's just a different way of expression. And then 面 meaning noodles. So in English, they are all noodles, but I guess it will be difficult for people who are not really fluent in Chinese when you go to different places. And they have sometimes calling themselves 辣条子, sometimes calling themselves 辣面, can be very confusing, but they are all noodles.
1: Is that common knowledge for Mandarin speakers?I ask because I'm curious to know about communication when you travel to different areas that speak different.
0: They can't understand you. If you go to Xinjiang, for instance, you ask for 拉面、
1: mm.
0: they sometimes would come back and confirm with you. Are you meaning a different kind of、
1: oh.
0: 拉面or the, our local 辣条子、
1: oh.
0: 拉面or the, our local 辣条子、
1: okay.
0: So they'll confirm with you in case of confusion. And another very prominent example is how they call onions.
1: Okay, what's
0: in
1: that?
0: Xinjiang. In Xinjiang, they call 皮牙子。
1: 皮牙子。
0: Yeah, that's onions in Xinjiang. But outside of Xinjiang, we all call onions as 洋葱。
1: Totally different.
0: Completely different. There is no...Not even single character is the same.
1: So, would Mandarin speaker, like, does everybody know that or you just happen to know that?
0: I happen to know that, I guess, because a lot of my friends go to Xinjiang.、
1: Mm-hmm.
0: And they go to Xinjiang, people would say, do you need 皮牙子? And my friends are like, what is a 皮牙子? And they're like, you don't know 皮牙子?
1: That's awesome, though. I mean, it's reminiscent of Canada, where we have, you know, French spoken in Quebec and large parts of New Brunswick and maybe part of Ontario as well, Nova Scotia. And you just go to a different part of the city.

0: onions.
1: Yeah.
0: but you know, when it comes to these different kinds of food, you don't need to go to Xinjiang to have a taste of the lai tiao or naan. You can have a taste here in Beijing as well.
1: Of course, yeah.
0: We have a number of Xinjiang restaurants just nearby. And also when it comes to the bamboo tube rice, the zhu tong fan, you can also have it try in the restaurants in Beijing.
1: Yummy.
0: So for those of us who are curious about the taste of this different delicious food, I do encourage you to search up a restaurant near you and to give it a try to the latiaozi and naan and yang rou chuan. But that brings us to the end of today's Takeaway Chinese. I'm Fei Fei together with Steve Hatherley in the studio. Bye bye.
1: See you.
2: Coral reefs are like a tropical rainforest with a wealth of resources in the ocean. They provide humans with 8 million tons of fish every year. In the next four decades, the coral reefs on Earth will face the worst crisis ever in hundreds of millions of years. I'm Shen Ting, your host and voice of the South China Sea. What will happen to Earth if all marine resources are drying up?
3: 您即将收听到的是《行走自贸港》。

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3: 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I'm Wen Jie. U.S. media say the United States and Iran have agreed to pause mutual attacks.